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0: to Genesis with Dr. John Morris, scientist and author at the Institute for Creation Research. Dr. Morris, why is the ocean salty?
1: Chris, salt is added to the ocean on a daily basis as rain falls on the land surface, dissolving salt, which then gets into the rivers and ultimately to the ocean. And we can measure how much salt is carried in the rivers. We also know how much salt is in the ocean. A simple division of the amount of salt by the rate at which it's added shows us that the age of the Earth's oceans is far too young to have allowed for evolution, because evolution assumes that life evolved in a salty sea long ago. But if the oceans were old, they would already be so choked with salt that life would be impossible. You see, Chris, the direct scientific observations do not support the evolution idea. They do support recent creation, and that's the recent creation we read about when we go back to Genesis.
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1: It's 84 with rain showers. Wind is from the southeast at 5 to 10 miles per hour. Tonight, mostly cloudy with a low in the upper 70s. Then tomorrow, thunderstorms with a high in the low 90s. Tomorrow night, thunderstorms with a low in the upper 70s. It's 84 with rain showers.

following contains mature themes. Parental guidance is suggested. How do you do? How much of your life has been shaped by choices other people made for you? For some, the answer is far too much. Sometimes others set you on a path you never would have chosen, and before you realize it, you're spiraling. That is the case for the woman whose story we are sharing today. Decisions made by her own family led to years of hardship, depression, and inner turmoil. That is, until her heart, her mind, her very life were unshackled.

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1: Are you sure this is safe?
0: Abortions are very common and, yes, very safe.
1: Ma!
2: Quiet!
1: Serena?
0: You can't go in there, Mrs. Lemire.
1: But she's...
0: The doctor will take care of her. Sit down.
1: Ma!
2: Sit down!
1: She's only 13!
3: 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True life stories dramatized and produced in Chicago by Pacific Garden Mission. When is the last time you went hungry for days? Or slept under a bridge? Or lived with a toothache? The homeless routinely endure those things. That's why Pacific Garden Mission keeps the doors open day and night, offering shelter, meals, and fresh clothing to hundreds of men, women, and children. Some medical and dental services offered at the mission help relieve their pain, all thanks to friends who give financially or of their time and resources. Lives are changed at the Old Lighthouse as pastors and counselors share the good news of the one who sticks closer than a brother, which is what this program celebrates. Now for broadcast around the earth, here is episode number 3939 in the series Unshackled, the program that makes you face yourself and think. Our story takes us away from the urban centers and into the heartlands of America's Midwest, where the weight of the world can feel twice as heavy, especially for a child. This is part one of the true story of Serena Dykeson, right now on Unshackled.
4: I was born in Goshen, Indiana in the mid-1970s. My parents came from families that never had much, and they kept that tradition going. Dad didn't have any skills and moved from job to job, sometimes from state to state. The first years of my life, we lived like nomads, packing up the little we owned and moving to another broken-down house or trailer. When I was 8, Mom, Dad, and my younger sister Melinda and I moved to a farmhouse owned by the Whistler family.
5: Where did you say he was taking me?
6: We're going to church, Serena. I think you'll like it.
5: Are we gonna eat there?
6: We'll eat after. Church is where you go to learn about God. There's music and singing and the Sunday school teacher.
5: Like school? I don't like school.
6: Oh, I think you'll enjoy Sunday school. You might draw a picture or make a puzzle. The teacher makes it fun.
5: Is there food?
6: No, but we'll get something to eat afterwards.
5: You're so nice to me and my family, Mr. Whistler.
6: I think Jesus would be.
4: The Whistlers gave us food sometimes, but they also gave me my first Bible. Going to Sunday school was a highlight of my week. Living in that farmhouse in Howe, Indiana, were some of my best memories as a child. Unfortunately, it had to end. Just like that, Dad and Mom packed me and my sister up, and we moved to North Carolina.
5: Yolanda! Hey, Yolanda!
7: What's up, Serena?
5: The sky.
7: Yeah, you all right. Is everybody up north simple folk like you?
5: I don't know. I guess. They don't paddle us in school the way they do here if we smart off. They don't make me call folks sir or ma'am either.
7: What about boys? Do you have a boyfriend?
5: No, ma'am, I didn't. Do you got a boyfriend?
7: There's a fella I like, but I haven't said nothing.
5: Who's that?
7: He's over there on the swings, wearing a Panther shirt. Name's Matthew. Do you have any boys you like?
5: Well, I like Patrick.
7: Patrick? You like Patrick?
5: Yeah, he's been nice to me. What's the matter?
7: You stay away from Patrick. He don't look like you. You stay away.
5: You don't have to push me around.
7: Just stay with your own kind.
5: What do you mean? Matthew doesn't look like you either.
7: That's different, Serena. You just stay away from Patrick.
4: It didn't make any sense to me, but I stopped talking to Patrick. I also stopped talking to Yolanda, who had been one of my only friends. Without any friends, I didn't see any reason to go to school.
8: Mr. Lemire, are you aware that Serena hasn't been to school for 3 weeks?
2: What are we supposed to do, officer? She doesn't want to go. I can't make her.
8: Your daughter is still a minor and required to abide by the laws of the state.
1: I don't know what to say. If she doesn't want to go to school, we aren't going to send her.
4: I don't know if it had anything to do with me not going to school, but shortly after that, we moved back to Indiana. Found a place in a trailer park not far from my mom's family.
1: Serena, this is your Uncle Rodney.
5: Hi.
9: Hello. Selena, is it? I have two girls even younger than you.
5: Can I play with them?
9: Sure. If you want, you can babysit them. Can she stay overnight, Gina?
1: Sure, I guess.
5: I've never been to a sleepover party before.
1: You'll be babysitting. You need to be responsible for your cousins.
5: What does that mean?
9: Don't worry, Gina. I'm sure Selena will...
1: Serena.
9: Sure. Serena. I'm sure Serena will be a great babysitter.
4: I liked the idea of spending time with my cousins and being old enough to babysit. When my Uncle Rodney picked me up, things got strange quickly.
9: How old are you, Serena?
5: Gonna be 13 soon.
9: 13? You know, in Indiana, you can start learning to drive.
5: That isn't true.
9: Maybe not in the big cities, but out here in the country, you can start learning. Do you want to learn how to drive?
5: I don't know. I don't think my mom...
9: You don't have to tell her? It can be our little secret, and don't worry about my sister.
5: Are you sure?
9: It'll be fine.
5: What do I do?
9: You have to be able to see the road. Why don't you come over here and sit on my lap?
5: I don't know.
9: It's okay. I wouldn't do anything to hurt you. You're family.
4: That was the first time he touched me inappropriately. He called it a driving lesson. But after the lesson, all I wanted to do was get as far away from him as possible. I remember after it was over, I moved as close as I could to the door on the passenger side, basically trying to hug it. The next time he showed up at my house, I didn't want to go and babysit. But I didn't know what to do, so I got in the car with him again. Over and over, he made that detour with his vehicle. And each time, I just emotionally shut down. I didn't know how to tell anyone what was happening to me. Eventually, it escalated to where he was raping me in the middle of the night in his house. I had just turned 13. And afraid of what my parents or anyone else would say. Eventually, I became so desperate, I turned to a complete stranger.
7: Hey, kid. What's the matter with you?
5: Huh?
7: What are you crying about?
5: I'm not...
7: Yeah, you are. I see you crying on the bus every day. Then you wipe your tears away and pretend you're okay when we get to school. You ain't fooling anyone, you know? You don't gotta talk to me, but you should talk to someone.
5: I can't talk to a grown-up. Nobody will believe me. They'll say I'm lying.
7: You can tell me if you want. I'm not a grown-up. Whatever it is, must be pretty bad.
5: I don't even know.
7: Is someone hurting you?
5: Yeah.
7: Your parents?
5: No. My uncle, he touches me and does stuff to me.
7: For real?
5: I can't tell nobody.
7: Yeah. Yeah, that's pretty rough.
4: I can't say I felt better after I told that girl, but I'd managed to tell somebody. And apparently, I told the right person. She took it upon herself to do something about it. She informed a guidance counselor who called my folks into his office and told them.
8: Apparently, this has been going on for some time. Serena has been too frightened to tell you.
2: Frightened? Frightened why?
8: She didn't think you would believe her.
1: She's been acting so strange lately.
2: What do you expect? With your brother doing all
1: that? Rodney's had lots of problems in his life.
2: He's got bigger problems now. When I get through with him, I'm gonna tear him apart.
8: Mr. and Mrs. Lemire, you can talk about that later. Right now, let's figure out what is best for Serena.
1: What do you suggest?
8: I think the first thing to do is to take her to a doctor.
4: We saw a doctor that was recommended to us. I don't know what we expected, but Mom and I were both surprised to find out I was pregnant. I didn't even know I could be pregnant. Before I even had time to process any of it, the doctor suggested an abortion, and my mom quickly agreed.
10: Don't worry, Serena. This won't take long.
5: Mom, this place is kind of dirty.
1: It'll be okay. We won't be here long.
0: Let me help you onto the table. There you go. Go ahead and get comfortable.
5: I'm cold.
0: You'll need to wait outside, Mrs. Lemire. Come with me.
5: Mom?
10: It'll be okay. Nurse, go ahead and take her to the waiting room.
1: I'll be right outside, Serena.
10: Okay, just lie back. This will be over real soon.
5: Mom?
3: In a moment, we'll hear more of the true story of Serena Dykeson. 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
4: The abortion did not go as smoothly as hoped. I was in the recovery room when I started hemorrhaging blood. The nurses never called a doctor, checked on me at all. Eventually, my dad pulled me up over his shoulder and brought me home. My uncle Rodney pled guilty to sexual assault and was sentenced to 7 to 15 years. Things should have gone back to normal, right? I wasn't having a baby. My uncle couldn't hurt me anymore. So why did I start feeling such a deep depression? In the next couple of years, I tried to handle it different ways.
5: It's okay, Ricky. You can come in my room.
9: Are you sure your parents aren't going to walk in on this?
5: Well, Mom is in the hospital right now.
9: What about your dad?
5: Probably working. He's not going to bother us.
9: So we can do whatever we want?
5: Whatever we want.
4: I found out pretty quick that Ricky was doing whatever he wanted with a few different girls from school. The good feelings I had because I thought he wanted to be with me gave way to more and deeper depression. In my freshman year of high school, I had another encounter on a school bus.
11: Listen up, everyone. No girls are allowed to ride in the back of the bus.
5: We'll see about that.
12: What are you doing back here? Did you hear me?
5: Can I sit with you?
12: Why would I let you sit with me?
5: Because I'm cute. And you're kind of cute, too.
12: Do you even know who I am?
5: You're Bruce. Do you know who I am?
12: You're a freshman.
5: And you're a junior. Are you gonna let me sit or what?
12: Sure. You can sit with me.
4: After that day, we sat together on the bus all the time, joking and flirting. After a couple of weeks, he asked me out on a date. He took me to Dairy Queen, mini golfing, and then to a park in Middlebury, Indiana.
5: Do you bring all your dates here?
12: So far, this is my first one.
5: You've never been on a date before?
12: Not so much. Between school, working at McDonald's, and church stuff, I'm pretty busy.
5: Church stuff? Like what?
12: I go on Sundays and Wednesday night. My family's kind of religious.
5: My family isn't. The only thing my dad believes is that he'll have another drink.
12: Man, our families are so different.
5: Is that a problem?
12: Not for me.
4: After that first date, we were together all the time. He took me to prom, and we had a great time. But for all the time we spent together, there wasn't really any supervision. Before long, despite Bruce growing up in a Christian home, we started having sex, not considering the consequences.
5: Do you want to come over tonight?
12: I don't know. Your parents don't like me very much.
5: Yeah, I don't like them very much either.
12: I don't like the way they treat you, especially your dad. He should protect you. Instead, I feel like I'm protecting you against them.
5: I like that you do.
12: Yeah, I don't know.
5: They're not going to be home anyway, so you don't need to worry about them.
12: What about your sister?
5: Jenny's staying at her friend's.
12: But I don't...
5: What?
12: I don't have any... You know.
5: Oh, that. I suppose one time without isn't going to hurt nothing.
12: What do you mean you think you might be pregnant?
5: I'm late, and something feels different, Bruce. I want to get a pregnancy test done.
12: Can't you grab one from the gas station where you work?
5: Oh, that would look good. Nothing strange about that.
12: Okay, sorry. All right, there's a Planned Parenthood over in Elkhart. I'll make an appointment and drive you there, okay?
5: Okay. Bruce, I'm only 15.
4: I asked off work and Bruce and I drove to Planned Parenthood. Two kids scared to death. He gave me the pregnancy test. It was positive. We walked out of that building completely.

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Thanks for listening, and may God bless you.

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4: People say, well, here's how it's got to be. God first, your family second, and ministry third. Who's heard that? All heard that, haven't we? I have never found that helpful for this reason. How in all the world am I to separate loving God, number one, from serving God, number three?
5: Welcome to Open the Bible Weekend with Pastor Colin Smith. And Colin, all of us have probably heard something like this. God first, family second, ministry, job, or something else third. But it sounds like you're saying that's probably not the most useful way to look at this.
6: Yeah, that's right. And another way in which the same mindset is often expressed is with the idea of balance. You know, you've got a balance between family and ministry.
5: Right.
6: I can understand what's meant by that. But think what's implied by it. That means that serving the Lord is on one side of the balances and my family are on the other side, weighing against serving the Lord. I mean, that's not where any Christian person wants his or her family to be.
5: Yeah.
6: We want to be with Joshua. As for me and my house, we will serve the Lord. So here's the principle that I've found helpful. Forget balance and pursue alignment. That's the principle of Joshua. He's not saying there's me and then there's my house and they're two different things. He's saying me and my house, we want to be aligned. We want to serve the Lord together. We're going to look at what it means really to live for the Lord with your whole heart, and to do that in such a way that your children are brought into that as well.
5: Well, we're going to look at that from Deuteronomy chapter 6, so join us there as we continue a message, Tell Your Children Why. Here is Pastor Colin.
4: Align your life around one consuming passion for the Lord. Now, Moses is going to tell us how to do that in just a moment. But I want you just to notice before we get there that aligning is not the same as prioritizing. People sometimes say this. Have you heard this? I've heard this so many times and I've never found it helpful. People say, well, here's how it's got to be. God first, your family second, and ministry third. Who's heard that? All heard that, haven't we? I have never found that helpful for this reason. How in all the world am I to separate loving God, number one, from serving God, number three? I am to love God in obeying his commands and in placing my life in its totality in the hands of Jesus Christ, who is Savior and Lord, and lays claim not to a part of my life, but to the whole of it. So prioritizing doesn't help me here. He lays claim to my family as much as he lays claim to me. And aligning is not the same as balancing. That's the other thing that so often gets said here. Have you heard this one? You know, when it comes to loving God and loving your family and all of the tensions that are experienced in all of our lives, and people often say this, well, now what you have to do is you have to keep a balance. You know, you should have time for ministry, and you should have time for your family, and you should love the Lord, and you should love your family. Keep a balance. Whenever people say, keep a balance, it always sounds good. But I have to tell you that in my life, I've been amazed at how it is a surprisingly unhelpful concept. Here's why it's an unhelpful concept. If I've got to keep the balance between loving the Lord and loving my family, it means that the Lord and my family are evidently poles apart. They're on opposite sides of the scale.

0: world being weighed against each other. I don't want my family being weighed against the Lord. I want my family being weighed for the Lord, don't you? So balance doesn't help me any more than prioritizing, as if there were different things that I'm trying to do and I just must make sure that I do enough for the Lord here, and doesn't help me. That's why what I'm challenging us to today is to align your life, and then as we'll see, your family, around one single passion, which is serving the Lord. We are not looking to maintain a balance here. We are looking to achieve an alignment. And you say, that sounds good, but how am I to do it? Well, Moses tells us exactly how we are to proceed with that in these verses. You have to begin with your own heart. Verse 6, love the Lord your God with all your heart, with all your soul, and with all your strength. And then Moses says, these commandments are to be on your heart. I'm not going to stop there because that was last week's message. But it has to begin there. Otherwise, it's all hypocrisy. But it doesn't end with your heart. It's to flow from your heart into your conversation. Verse 7, talk about them when you sit at home. So now we're into the realm of family conversation. And Moses is saying, now don't let the love that you have for the Lord in your heart simply stay there. Don't let the work that you're doing for the Lord remain private to you. Don't let the giving that you are giving to the Lord remain in a purely secret sphere as far as your family are concerned. No, bring this into your conversation. Open to them what is the great passion of your heart, and let them, as they grow and in an appropriate way, begin to see the passion that drives you. Now, important question. What exactly is or are the commandments that Moses is speaking about here in verse 5? Luther makes this comment, and I think this is very helpful. He says, when Moses talks about these commandments that you're to talk about and are to be pressed into the core of family life, he says he is not talking about the Ten Commandments in general, but he is talking about the first commandment in particular. That's the whole point. As we've said, chapter 6 and verse 5 is a positive statement of the first commandment, what it means to have no other gods before you. In other words, he's not saying, look, when you sit around the table, you need really regularly to have discussions about why we as a family don't do murder. But there might be a few occasions where maybe you should talk about that. But he's not saying that that's to be pervasive of family life. He's not saying that you've got to be talking every second day about why as a family we don't do stealing. What he's particularly saying here is that what is to be pervasive in family life is why it is that we love the Lord with all our heart and with all our soul, with all of our resource, why it is that we're living this way, and why it is that the Lord himself has become the driving passion of your life as a father and as a mother. You're bringing that into your conversation. It begins in your heart, it extends in your conversation. Thirdly, it will be seen in your example. Tie them, verse 8, as symbols to your hands. That is still the love of the Lord with all heart and soul and mind and strength here. The point is simply that the hands are the means of action. And so he's saying, let this love that you have for the Lord that begins in your heart and that is now permeating your conversation with your family, it must also be seen to be put into practice by your family, and that will happen through your commitments and through your choices and through your ministry. If you want to align your family around a single passion for the Lord, you have to step out and lead by example. Real, tangible, observable things. Don't just talk about it. Do it. And then fourthly, it permeates into the family itself. And that's the point of verse 9. Write them on the door frames of your houses and on your gates. In other words here, bring your children increasingly into the consuming passion of your life. Let them be part of it as they see it. Let them participate in it.
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0: Bring your children increasingly into the consuming passion of your life. Let them be part of it as they see it. Let them participate in it. And that's a teaching here. Let me just give a word of personal testimony and a word of encouragement. Seeing a passionate love for Jesus Christ in my father and in my mother has, in God's mercy, had a profound shaping influence on my own life. Profound, lifelong. My father worked two jobs when I was young in order to sustain the family. Some of you know what that's like. You know how utterly exhausting it is. He was on the church board. They called it deacons, but that's what it was. He was on the church board. I think of days when I was young when he was working early shift and then went to a board meeting for the church at night that went past midnight. I promise you, our board meetings never go past midnight. But in Scotland, they did. He taught a Sunday school class and edited and produced the church's monthly magazine. It was a family business, really. My mother typed it. And then duplicating on the old Gestetner. Who remembers the old Gestetner? Oh, yes. Friday nights, collating, covers, inserts, stapling, and down to church for Sunday morning. My folks lived a verse of scripture that, oh, that God would burn it into our hearts today. As for me and my house, we will serve the Lord. And I knew, and I thank God for this, that with all the immense pressures that I could not really have fully understood at that stage, as a child, that my father and my mother loved me with all their heart and that they wanted me to catch a glimpse of living with one single passion for the Lord. I saw it. I saw it. We've tried in a smaller and I think in a much lesser way to do this with our own children. When we came over here, what do you do getting to know a vast congregation like there is in the Orchard, and it's larger now? There were 800 members at that time. We decided we'd have all 800 members round to our home. Can you imagine it? It took a year of Sunday evenings to do it. I remember sitting around the table. The boys were 10 and 8. Saying, you know, here's a way in which we can show our love for the Lord by showing that we love these people. And what do you guys think about us all pitching in and doing this together? It'll be every Sunday night for a year. I talked to David about it just this week. I said, do you remember doing that? Oh, yeah. Opening the door, doing the name tags, taking a cookies round. People say to me often, how do you protect your children from the pressures of ministry? Folks, my children have been incalculably blessed by exposure to ministry. The people they have met, the experiences they have had, the life lessons and the sheer laughs that have been in the middle of it all. It's the tapestry of a family that's trying to live what it means to say, as for me and for my house, we will serve the Lord. And so many of you are doing this in wonderful ways, ways that fill my mind and heart with admiration and sometimes awe. Opening your home, hospitality, worshiping together, serving together as a family. Conversations in the home in which you're saying, now, Dad has been asked to do this and we think that this is right. Can we all get behind this as a family and support Dad in this? Because this is a way in which all of us through him can contribute to the work of the Lord. And the same for Mom. And here is something else now that we can all do in different ways. The creativity, the imagination of working out, not how do we balance two things that are poles apart, but how can we begin to live increasingly what it means for Joshua to say, as for me and my house, we will serve the Lord. That's alignment. And it's a whole world different from prioritizing. Balance. Think of it, folks. Let this single thought run deep in your life and stay with you as you raise your family. The parents who said, we can't enter the land because we've got little children, led their children into the desert. And the parents who said, as for me and my house, we will serve the Lord. That was the generation that led their children into the promised land. You get it? Don't live for your spouse. For your family. Align your life and therefore your family, it has to be in that order, around one consuming passion for the Lord. And here's the last thing in these last few minutes. Let the cross explain the consuming passion of your life. Let the cross explain the consuming passion of your life. Now, you see in verse 20 that was read for us earlier, as you live with one consuming passion for the Lord, you're beginning to live out what we've been speaking about in these earlier verses in the chapter. Something is going to happen. Questions will be provoked. This kind of a life will always need explaining. It will puzzle the children because it will be obvious to them that what's happening in your home is different from what is happening in the home of their friends. And so what's going on in your home will need explaining if you're walking down this path. And so it says, verse 20, when your son asks you, not if, because if you're on this path, the question will be provoked. When your son asks you, what is the meaning of the stipulations and decrees and the laws that the Lord your God has commanded you? If you love the Lord, that is the question that you are going to be asked. Dad, why are so many people coming to our home? Why are we giving all this when it could be used for other things? Dad, other families aren't like this. Christopher Wright, who is a great commentary on Deuteronomy, has a marvelous comment on this. He says, and if you have your eye on the page here at chapter 6, you'll see his point. He says, it would be very easy to jump from the question of verse 20 to the answer in verse 24. See, question, verse 20, why do we keep these laws? Answer, verse 24, because the Lord commanded us. You see that? And Christopher Wright says, most parents will have felt the temptation to answer their children's whys in similar fashion. Why are we living like this? Well, it's what the Lord says. But you see where he's going here. Before we get to the Lord who commands in verse 24, we have the Lord who redeems in verse 21 through 23. See, why are we living with this one consuming passion for the Lord, Dad? Verse 21, tell them we were slaves in Egypt, but the Lord brought us out with a mighty hand. Son, if it wasn't for the Lord and for his mercy, I'd be a slave today, and so would you. Everything I have is what I've received from the hand of the Lord, son. He's the one whose grace has redeemed me from the past, and he's the one whose promise opens the promised land for the future. Christopher Wright has this beautiful comment. When the son asks a question about the law, the answer is the gospel. And to quote him directly, he says, the meaning of the law is to be found in the gospel. Do you see that? He's asking a question about the law. Why are we living like this, Dad? And the answer is, because of what the grace of God has done in my life, son, and in your mom's life, son. Tell them that. And this is the Old Testament. Even in the Old Testament, God is calling parents to do more than teach their children a moral code. It's about loving the Lord, son, with all your heart and with all your soul and with all your strength. That's far deeper than morality. And here are fathers and mothers living with such a deep passion for the Lord that their children are beginning to ask, Dad, how come? Dad, how is it that you sustain love in your marriage? How wonderful to have your son ask you a question like that. Dad, how is it that you endure through difficulty? Dad, why is there this contentment in you? It's very different from what I see in some other dads. And when he asks you this question, tell him what the Lord has done for you. Tell him what the Lord means to you. Tell him the Son of God loved me as he loves you and gave himself for me, son, as he gave himself for you. Live for your family and you will lead your family into the desert. Live for the Lord and you will point your family to the promised land.
1: 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And Colin, why did you write this book?
0: Well, this is the third in a series on faith, hope, and love. And of course, the Bible says that these are the three things that are going to remain. It's very striking. Paul says everything else is going to pass away, but faith, hope, and love, they're going to abide, and the greatest of these is love. So I'm absolutely convinced that the greatest need of the Christian church today is a fresh outpouring of faith and of hope and of love. I mean, think about it.
2: 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Everybody wants to find hope. Everybody needs someone to believe in. And God has given us these things in Jesus Christ. And the more we grow in faith, the more we grow in hope, and the more we grow in love, the more effective we're going to be in the world, and the more we're going to be like our Savior.
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7: We saw the same thing similarly with the idea that there would come a false shepherd. And we saw how that it literally is God who allows him to come, even the Antichrist. Now, God is making a promise here. God is directing a prophecy. It's a prophecy of siege, but it's also a prophecy of salvation. And God is behind the whole thing. And the reason this is emphasized so greatly is so that the people who hear this prophecy will have the confidence to believe that it'll come to pass. It doesn't depend on men. It depends upon an unchanging, immutable God. A God who doesn't make plans and scuttle them. A God who isn't thwarted by some other power. When God says it and God plans to do it, it'll be done. And this is why the emphasis here on God. And just in case somebody might wonder whether this God can handle it, you'll note in verse 1 that it says this, the Lord says this, and if you've forgotten who He is, He's the Lord who stretcheth forth the heavens and lays the foundation of the earth and forms the spirit of man within Him. Now the point here is beautifully made. What He's really saying is this, it is the God who made it all who will end it all. And with the same power that God could make it begin, God will draw it to an end. He is the Alpha and the Omega in terms of history. This is a solid basis for faith in the ultimate destiny of history because you go back to the one who made it to start with, who created.
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9: It's 84 and mostly cloudy. Wind is from the east-southeast at 5 to 10 miles per hour. Tonight, mostly cloudy with a low in the upper 70s. Then tomorrow, thunderstorms with a high in the low 90s. Tomorrow night, thunderstorms with a low in the upper 70s. It's 84 and mostly cloudy.

0: It's the weekend, and a lot of us are recovering from our week in the workplace. Through our occupation, we earn a living so our families can have the resources needed to sustain our chosen lifestyle. That's as God designed it. And today on Insight for Living, Chuck Swindoll reminds us that the rhythm of our work should include leisure. That's not a command to take a vacation. Rather, it's a spiritual attitude that creates space for knowing God and enjoying His presence. So let's resume our study that Chuck titled, Strengthening Your Grip on Leisure.
1: Back into chapter 1 of Genesis, where it reads, God created. Do you observe what God did? He says that the earth was formless and void, and there was darkness over the surface of the troubled waters. And in God's genius, He put together form and order out of that which was void of both. God came on the scene, and as He found it in disarray, He began to put it together in an orderly, organized fashion. He loves order. And it began to display the beauty of His handiwork, and He flung the stars into space, and He called light in, and He separated matter that was solid from matter that was space, and He pushed it aside, and He built the canvas of the universe above us, and He painted His world there that still displays His glory. He put it all together so that mankind throughout time would, in just viewing the spaces above Him, see the glory of God. It's fabulous when you enter into the experience of this creative act. Oh, I cannot create something from nothing. I must begin with where I am and use the matter He's given me in my head. But there are recesses there that are never, ever expressed unless I take time to create. For you, it may not be the writing of a book or the putting together of poetry or the study of animals or flowers or the world of a garden and watching it grow. But to have leisure means you find a way of expressing that part of you that makes you you. I love it that God did not simply create and then stand back and move on to the next. He communicated. See verse 22, it's right here in front of us. He talked to the birds and to those fishes, and He says, be fruitful and multiply and fill the waters in the seas and let the birds multiply on the earth. He reached out and He got in touch. Verse 31 says that He found favor in it. It was very good, including the making of man and woman. His creative work that led to His communication was not a waste of time. It was not a little significant. It was not lazy or irresponsible. It was a full expression of divinity. He communicated. He talked. And on top of it all, that beautiful weekend that followed, isn't it great? Verse 2, He set aside His work and He rested. He invented the weekend. You ask the average Southern Californian if he had a good weekend, you know what he'll tell you? He'll tell you where he went, how far he drove, how much he spent, what all he was involved in doing. And he still doesn't answer the question, did you have a good weekend? T.S. Eliot, with fierce cynicism, writes, and the wind shall say, here were a decent, godless people, their only monument, an asphalt road, and 1,000 lost golf balls. Look again, God stopped. He wasn't tired. It wasn't because there was not something else to do. It wasn't because He had run out of things to fill His time. It was a deliberate stopping of work so that there could be a deliberate beginning of leisure to look at, to gather the value of it, to think it through. Forgive me if it just shocks you, but to enjoy it all. We are a crazy bunch, ladies and gentlemen, really crazy. As soon as we are unproductive, meaning turning something out with our hands, and as soon as the only purpose is enjoyment, guilt comes up out of the swamp. I mean, ready to latch onto you, and he is green, and he's got barbs all over him, and fangs that drip with venom. What in the world is happening to our generation? Why must every moment be so blame productive? For what? For what? How much will it take to satisfy? Rockefeller answers wisely, a little bit more than a man has. You want my definition of leisure? Whether you want it or not, I'm giving it to you. It means taking time to imitate God. That's leisure. Taking time to imitate God. My son and I were in a Hallmark store a number of years ago, my older son and I. As I recall, we were looking for a Mother's Day card, and they got so mushy that he began to lose interest in them right away. And he moved back to the posters that were held back in a large rack in the rear of that store. And then he called me back after he studied them for several minutes, and he found one that he liked. I'll never forget it. It was a large picture of a boat sitting on a lake. The sun was either just setting or just rising from the behind the bushes there along the shoreline. Two lazy fishing lines were in the water with little ripples running out from them. And at the bottom of this quiet scene, two words: take time. Take time. He put his arm around me and he said, "Dad, I like that. The only longing in my heart is that I didn't take enough time." Irretrievable. Take time. Time to rest. Time to think. Time to communicate. Time to listen. Time to create. Time to know God. A.W. Tozer wrote, "May not the inadequacy of much of our spiritual experience be traced back to our habit of skipping through the corridor of the kingdom as children in the marketplace, always chattering about everything, but pausing to learn the true value of nothing." Chatter, chatter, chatter, talk, talk, talk, Sunday, Sunday, Sunday, church, church, church, Bible, Bible, Bible, pausing to learn the true value of nothing. Why? Because of the absence of leisure. When is the last time you read a good book all the way through and you didn't skip the poems? When was the last time you took that magazine and you took time to digest it right down to the art and the choice of color for those pictures that were chosen by a very highly trained, well-paid staff of editors? When was the last magazine you really digested? The last time you took a portion of God's word and just lived in it long enough to get deeper than print on the page? For some of you, it has been years. It says that God planted the garden in the east, verse 8, chapter 2. He placed the man there whom he had formed. He caused everything to grow that was in that garden. That must have been something beautiful. And as it grew, he watched man, he observed man as he was alone in the garden, tilling it, moving about through it. And by the way, work was created by God, and it's not a part of the curse. The sweat on the brow is a part of the curse. The thorns and thistles that would later grow in the garden, but not tilling the soil. He told man to keep it, and man did, but God began to notice something missing. There was a relationship missing in man's life, and it says in verse 18, the Lord said, "It is not good for the man to be alone." You ever notice this? Man did not come to God one day and say, "God, I mean, I've had it in the garden alone. I am really up to here with those lonely days and nights." It says God saw that it was not good for man to be alone. You know how God knew that? He took time to observe. He related. He anticipated the need before Adam even said it. Communication is that verbal relationship. Oh, but relating to people, that's that nonverbal. That's that being in touch, that ability to see without their having to say. That's part of leisure. You take time to study how your child is made. You observe that this is unlike your other children, and you move in to help. That's relating. And that's building a friendship. It takes time. You can't skate if you want it to be a real friendship. I was humored to hear from one of our staff members this past week. Someone had sent him a thank you note for something he had done related to his ministry, and the top of this thank you note was a cartoon. It was a picture of a thief with a gun out, pointing it to this victim, saying, "Give me all your valuables." And the victim was stuffing all of his friends into a sack. What do you stuff in the sack when the thief says, "Give me everything that's valuable"? If you spend enough time in leisure thinking through life, you stuff your friends there. Joseph Piper, P-I-E-P-E-R, wrote a book in German. It was later translated into English called Leisure, The Basis of Culture. Don't miss that. The basis. Joseph Piper believes that leisure is the very basis of a culture, not the luxury. Leisure is an attitude of mind and a condition of the soul that fosters the capacity to perceive the reality of the world. He maintains that in our Western world, total labor has vanquished leisure. Unless we regain the art of silence and insight, the ability for non-activity, unless we substitute true leisure for our hectic amusements, we will destroy our culture and ourselves. Culture depends for its very existence on leisure, and leisure in its turn is not possible unless it has a durable, living link with divine worship. It takes time, quietness, solitude. Oh, I hear you. I understand where you're coming from. Where you're coming from is where I live. I'm amazed at how people feel that I'm sort of in another world, and I just kind of jump out of the study one day a week and then just jump back in again. Hey, I battle this thing like mad. Of all six people in our family, I am the most anxious. I say to my shame, I worry more than anyone else in our family. I am usually the most negative. I am seldom the one with the most vision and faith. That's my wife. That's her role. And God brings me up short sometime in those anxious moments and says, there are two pieces of counsel I want you to get, and then I want you to share. One of them is based on Matthew chapter 6, where Jesus is speaking. Love it. I need it. Matthew 6, verse 24 through verse 34. Jesus says, you cannot serve two masters. You will hate one and love the other, or you will hold to one and despise the other. You can't serve God and money. You can't come to know God and live and serve a competitive world, live in and can serve it and worship it. You cannot serve God and money. Gentlemen, ladies, you cannot serve both. Jesus said it. If your pursuit is to make a whole lot of money, you cannot serve God. Now, in the serving of God, he may graciously give you the outflow of prosperity, but you cannot serve money and at the same time tell yourself you're serving God. He said it. Now, believe this. And then throughout the rest of this passage, he says time and again, do not be anxious, do not be anxious, do not be anxious, do not be anxious. You know what I get from this? It took him four times for me to get it. That's how slow I am. Deliberately stop being absorbed with worry. That's the first piece of counsel if you want to handle leisure. Deliberately stop it. That means you make a conscious determination to stop it. Deliberately stop being worried. You know what we worry about? Non-essentials, unchangeables, and impossibles. They're all here. What are we going to have for supper? Oh, we had that last night. When am I going to get a new sport coat? I'm tired of blue. When am I going to ever get that gray sport coat? Oh, what are you going to wear tomorrow night? Oh, don't wear that. What are we going to have to drink tonight? What, you want iced tea or coffee? All right. What do you want? Who really cares? Whether you wear blue, gray, green, or chartreuse, who cares? It's a non-essential. Who can add one inch to his stature, verse 27, by worrying? 6'9", junior high girl? No problem. You just need a 7'1" boy to go around with. You can't shrink one inch by worrying that you're 6'9" and only 13 years old. And who of you, by being anxious about tomorrow, will change one blessed thing about tomorrow? Nobody. That's impossible. So lay back. Now, let me tell you that when you do handle your worry factor, when you do deal with it, you'll get rid of the plastic. Doesn't mean the credit cards, though that might not be a bad idea. You'll get rid of the plastic stuff in your life. John Steinbeck, when everybody else was telling him to retire and watch out for the cholesterol intake and he should lay back and relax and you know, do those things that you normally think of, buy a rocker and rock in it, decided to get his dog named Charlie and get a truck and to drive thousands of miles across America and see what he observed. Put it in a book called Travels with Charlie in Search of America. Now that is a creative title, isn't it? He said he discovered that we're living in a cellophane age. Everything's plastic. He stopped at a little cafe one evening. He said the table linen was plastic. The butter dish, plastic. The sugar and crackers were wrapped in cellophane. The jelly was in a small plastic coffin sealed with cellophane. It was early evening. I was the only customer. Even the waitress wore a sponge apron. She wasn't happy. She wasn't unhappy. She wasn't anything. Later, a friend told him, if in all of your travels you come on a man with guts, mark the place. I want to see him. I haven't seen anything but cowardice and expediency. This used to be a nation of giants. Where have the giants gone? You can't defend a nation with a board of directors. It takes men. Where are they? You know why there aren't men? Because there isn't leisure. Ladies and gentlemen, you have to deliberately stop worrying about the non-essentials, unchangeables, and the impossibles. Hebrews 4, don't take the time to turn. It says we got to be afraid of missing that rest. There remains a rest. You know what it tells me? It tells me, secondly, consciously start taking time for leisure. Consciously start taking time for leisure. I'll tell you what, your world will come together. You'd be amazed. I'm starting to do that. It's amazing what insights God gives you when you're at leisure. A very hassled, weary, exhausted father on Friday evening stumbled into his front door thinking, what a great evening to sit in my favorite easy chair and to relax with the paper. He turned the knob very gingerly so that the children would not know he was home yet. He closed the door very quietly, found his slippers, and just as soon as he sat down in the chair with his paper, suddenly he looked up and there was his son in his lap saying, "Hi, Dad, let's play." Realizing his need to be quiet and to repair, he thought, "What could I have him do?" There had been a moon probe that week, and the newspaper carried a large picture of Earth that was taken from some distance away, and he thought, "I'll get some scissors and I'll cut this into a puzzle." So he cut the huge picture of the Earth into pieces of various shapes and sizes, and he gave the boy cellophane tape and said, here, here's a puzzle. You go to your room, and when you get it finished, you bring it back after you tape it all together. He thought he had bought an hour, maybe two. 10 minutes' time, the son was back. There it is, Dad. Held it up. He said, how did you do that so quick? He says, it's easy, Dad. You see, there's a picture of a man on the back. And Daddy, when you put the man together, the world comes together. Ladies and gentlemen, not until we put the man together will the world come together. Not until. May we bow together. God promises forgiveness, peace, purpose, direction, hope, security, identity, even the relief so you can laugh again and think and live with yourself. If you'll come to the man, put him together, and your world will come together.
2: Dear Father, we realize that in this world in which we live, there are enemies that attack. And one of the greatest of all the enemies is the tendency within us to worry. What a waste of time that is. We remember the words of your son, which we have just heard today, that we are not to be anxious. We're not to be anxious about tomorrow. We're not to be anxious about today. Deliver us from the sin of worry. Once that is conquered, once we've taken care of that, leisure will come easier and more often, and we will get the most out of it. So we pray that we will set aside the things that drain us, drain our energy and drain our time, and keep us in the grip of disturbance and inner turmoil. So I pray that you will make that happen, Father, in a very special way. Next, Lord, I pray that you will help us to realize the value of Christ being the center of our existence. As the little boy discovered, when you put the man together, the world comes together. So help us, we pray, to come to terms with this and to remember that you have promised us peace in this life. You have given us a purpose and a direction and a hope and a security that comes with Christ. Therefore, I pray that we may be able to relax in that and truly enter into the rest that you have provided for us through Him. Therefore, Lord, I pray that you will enable us as we come to terms with these things to fully and completely rest in you, our shield and our defender. Especially do I pray for those who have been strangers to this life and lifestyle. May they come to realize its value and reap the benefits of that in the days and the years to come. I pray all of this in the name of Jesus, who loved us and gave himself for us, even your Son, Christ the Lord. Amen.
3: 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I'm Bill Meyer. 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

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Bless the Lord, O my soul, and all that is in within me. Bless his holy name. 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

God's Word meets us right where we are, steady, true, and full of hope. This is KHCV's Verse of the Week. From Proverbs 30, verse 5, every word of God is pure. He is a shield unto them that put their trust in Him.

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0: I'm always amazed when I read where Jesus said, "As the Father has loved me, so have I loved you." I can hardly conceive of the idea that Jesus loves me as God the Father loved him. Yet it is true, for Jesus said it. But then he goes a step further, asking me to apply this same standard to my love. He said, "My command is this, love each other as I have loved you." Now that's difficult. Ask Elizabeth Charles. She was born back in the early 1800s, yet what she wrote is as true today as it was then. She said, "It requires far more of the love of Christ to love our cousins and neighbors than to feel the heart warm to our suffering brethren in far-off places. To love the whole church is one thing. To overlook the defects of the person who misunderstood me and opposed my plans yesterday is quite another." Yes, Elizabeth, it's hard to love the one who rubs me the wrong way. Yet that is loving with the love of God. One time, I knew I was going to have to meet some people who were very unhappy with me, and I dreaded it, but I couldn't avoid them. All at once, God seemed to drop a thought into my heart that changed my whole attitude. Just because they don't love you doesn't mean you can't love them. In fact, there's nothing they can do to stop you from loving them. Inside, I began to laugh to myself. That's right, there's nothing they can do to stop me from loving them. In fact, when I did see those people, I found it easy to greet them with a smile. I was totally free to love them, whether or not they loved me. How about showing God you love him by doing something out of the ordinary today for someone? Maybe even someone you don't like.
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3: It's 83 and partly cloudy. Wind is from the east-southeast at 5 to 10 miles per hour. Tonight, mostly cloudy with a low in the upper 70s. Then tomorrow, thunderstorms with a high in the low 90s. Tomorrow night, thunderstorms with a low in the upper 70s. It's 83 and partly cloudy.

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1: You reap what you sow, whether for good or evil. I'm Bill Glover, and I learned that the hard way. Dad left when I was 3, and we lived in poverty. Till I was 14, we rented a house owned by a church, and a woman in the congregation taught me and my sister Bible lessons. Her efforts would someday bear fruit for good. But then we moved, and new friends lured me into drinking and doing drugs. Soon I was dealing drugs because the money was good. But I didn't count on the consequences, like being robbed at gunpoint, always looking over my shoulder and fearing a police raid. I hated my life, but I didn't know how to escape, so I began visiting a nearby church building at night. I climbed the stairs to the steeple where I cried out to God asking forgiveness. One night I heard a Christian program on the radio that really convicted me. The next day I called the church's pastor and he led me in a prayer of repentance. I flushed my drugs, found a church home, and began reading the Bible. I was making plans to go to Bible college when the police arrested me one day on charges pending for my drug days. The 4 months in jail awaiting trial were horrible, but God protected me. My pastor visited several times. My sentence was 4 months in a halfway house, a $4,000 fine, and 4 years of probation. I reaped what I had sown. I returned to the old neighborhood to thank the woman who taught me the Bible years before, and I repaid my old debts. I went to Bible college. God has given me a wonderful Christian wife and 3 children, and today I'm a youth pastor and elementary school teacher. If the Son, therefore, shall make you free, you shall be free indeed.
0: If you would like to be free from the weight of sin by receiving Jesus Christ as Lord and Savior, or maybe you have questions about it, call 1-888-NEED-HIM right now. 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

0: If I were to ask you, what regrets do you have in life? How would you respond? If I could do it all over again, Christian leaders share the most important lessons of their lives. Nancy DeMoss Walkable is a radio host and author who is humble enough to admit she has some regrets.
1: I think the two biggest things that gnaw at my inner person, one is that I haven't loved better, that I've been more demanding and censorious and critical of others and not as gracious and loving and receiving of others as God has been of me. And the second thing is that I've wasted so much time, so many hours, so many moments that add up to many hours. And it's not that I don't spend a lot of hours living intentionally and being productive, but I think about in the course of any given day, how many moments are just whiled away, wasted, not used carefully and wisely? And that isn't to say that I think every moment of a Christian's life should be spent in, you know, activity that can be accounted for in some world sense of productivity. But I mean that even in the time when I'm just enjoying the company of others, to be intentional about focusing on them and not being distracted and not multitasking with my phone in my hand or always thinking about the next thing and not being all there in the moment for the people and the places where the Lord has assigned me. And so if I could go back and do it again, I would like to be more intentional, more purposeful about how I spend and steward the hours that the Lord has entrusted to me.
0: Thoughts from Nancy DeMoss Walkemuth. This has been a production of Moody Radio, a ministry of Moody Bible Institute, based on the book, If I Could Do It All Over Again.
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4: It's 82 and clear. Wind is from the southeast at 5 to 10 miles per hour. Tonight, mostly cloudy with a low in the upper 70s. Then tomorrow, thunderstorms with a high in the low 90s. Tomorrow night, thunderstorms with a low in the upper 70s. It's 82 and clear.

0: A former mayor of New York City, accused of failing to pay taxes, said, "I haven't committed a crime. What I did was fail to comply with the law." A federal government official, after inappropriately receiving a gift from foreign journalists, said, "I didn't accept it. I received it." We can parse words and split hairs all day long, but regardless of how we call it, sin is still sin. And sin is not a popular word today, but it's the Bible's word for the choices we make that are wrong. Fortunately, the Bible also provides a remedy for sin, God's forgiveness through Jesus Christ. This is David Jeremiah encouraging you to get on the road to new life. 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

0: Picture yourself in a courtroom, guilty as charged. But then your lawyer steps forward and declares, I've already paid their penalty. That's the gospel. We all fall short of God's standard, but Jesus took our punishment and offers us his righteousness instead. It's the greatest exchange in history. You can walk out of that courtroom completely forgiven, not because you're innocent, but because Jesus loves you and is your advocate. 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
1: Well, Vinitha, I'm thinking about the listener who's hearing your story for the first time, and maybe they're thinking this, like, were you mad at God? That feels like these are things that are out of your control. Yeah. Miscarriages, your son's death, like so much of that.
2: Not your fault.
1: Yeah. Mm. Did you ever think, like, God, where are you?
3: So I would say I was mad at God, certainly before I came to Christ and I didn't know God. Really pretty shaken after Paul died. Like, just where is God? This is not my plan. This is not what I signed up for. You know, I would say this is not the ticket I bought when I signed up to become a Christian.
1: And you wrote about this in your other books.
3: Yes.
1: Yeah.
3: But after this, I felt like God hated me. Honestly, I was like, does God hate me? But I wasn't. And I screamed that in my pastor's house. Like, why does God hate me? But I don't know if I was as mad at God as I had been before, because I had tasted the goodness of God. And before you've tasted the goodness of God, you can be really angry. But when you know, like, God has worked through the worst things, like for me, the post-polio, my son's death, and I have seen how God has shown up for me.
1: You've seen his goodness.
3: Yeah.
1: And you would say he's good.
3: Yeah. So at first I was like, do you hate me? But in many ways, I did know that God loved me. And I knew I was angry, but for me, not as much at God, because I have been convinced more than anything else that God is good. Mm. And everything God does is good.
2: I mean,
3: good.
2: What is your, sounds like you've already said it maybe, but what's your theology of suffering?
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1: It's 81 and clear. Wind is from the southeast at 5 to 10 miles per hour. Tonight, mostly cloudy with a low in the upper 70s. Then tomorrow, thunderstorms with a high in the low 90s. Tomorrow night, thunderstorms with a low in the upper 70s. It's 81 and clear.

0: Anyone who is physically blind is well aware of their inability to see. In stark contrast, the Bible teaches that the spiritually blind are unaware of their lack of sight. Today on Truth for Life Weekend, Alistair Begg explores the reasons why and explains what's needed to open spiritually blind eyes. We're studying chapter 9 of John's Gospel.
1: Last time we finished by asking the question, what possible relevance is there to those of us who are dwelling in the 21st century to consider the story of somebody who 2,000 years ago was a blind beggar and was healed by Jesus? And the answer that we gave to that was clear and I hope understood. We said that this was one of the signs of John's Gospel, which John tells us have been recorded as evidence that may be the basis of faith in the Lord Jesus, which may in turn produce life, spiritual life. These things have been recorded, he says in verse 31 of chapter 20, as signs so that men and women might come to understand who Jesus is and what he's done, and in coming to believe in this Jesus, that they might find life in his name. So here in John chapter 9, we have one of those signs. I'll let you go and find the others on your own. And this is a sign pointing to the fact that just as surely as he opened this man's eyes physically, so Jesus opens the spiritual sight of men and women. Well, why would Jesus have to open men and women's eyes spiritually? Answer, because men and women are spiritually blind. And the Bible tells us in an uncompromising way, and quite frankly, often in a very uncomfortable way, and maybe some of us would want to say this morning, in an unpalatable way, that each of us is spiritually blind from birth. John chapter 8, they come and oppose him, and Jesus says, "You cannot hear my word." John chapter 9, he says to them, "You cannot see my work. Neither can you hear what I'm saying, nor can you see what I'm doing." Now this, of course, is a quite dramatic statement, is it not? Let me pause here for a moment and underscore it. And very purposefully so. Unless from the Bible we are made aware of the true nature of our condition, then it may be possible for us to respond to a superficial presentation of the good news, which addresses only our felt needs without ever tackling our real predicament. You see, the gospel impacts us by first of all confronting us with the bad news of who and what we are. Until our blind eyes are open to our predicament, until our deaf ears are unstopped to hear this story, then the proclamation of any antidote to the predicament is irrelevant. That's why some, as young people, sit and listen to this story and they say, "Well, somehow or another my parents are into this, but I don't need this." Do you know why you say that? Because you're blind. Let me quote to you an Englishman and a Scotsman. First a Scotsman, a contemporary Scotsman. On the nature of what sin does. See, many of us have a view of sin which is simply, well, I lost my temper, I stubbed my toe and I said a bad word, I was jealous of Mrs. So-and-so, or whatever it might be. And all of those things are evidence of a predicament that is far more endemic. You see, what the Bible says when it says that all of us have sinned and fallen short of the glory of God, what it is saying is this, that there is no part of the nature of the essential being of a man or a woman that is unaffected by sin. It affects our emotions, it affects our affections, it affects our wills, it affects our understanding of things. There is no little citadel in our experience to which we may go to find refuge, whereby we say, well, I know that I'm not very good here, here, here, and here, but of course, this little area of my life is in perfect condition. It affects our understanding. It affects our intellect. so that we can't think straight, nor make proper deductions, or pursue proper arguments. Oh, you say, wait a minute, you can't possibly be serious. They've just undocked from the space station. We put people up there. We left somebody from Europe up there. Some poor soul is up there with his two cronies for the next 6 months. That is not one of my aspirations, I can assure you, but I'm afraid in an elevator, so what it would be like up there for 6 months. Anyway, that's by the way, but someone says, well, we've done these remarkable things. Yes, of course we have. We're able to reason mathematically, but we think flawed about so many things. Our human thought processes, our presuppositions, our assumptions, our human logic are all messed up. Why? Because they are hostile to God. You see, this is where the only place you're ever going to get this is by reading your Bible. You're never going to come to this by yourself. You won't be walking along the road one day and come to this. That's why God has given us the Bible. Listen to what it says in Romans chapter 8. The mind of sinful man is death, but the mind controlled by the Spirit is life and peace. The sinful mind is hostile to God. It does not submit to God's law, nor can it do so. That's the predicament. So when the Bible says we are blind, that blindness speaks to the amazing way in which sin has permeated our condition. That's why the idea of appealing to people on the basis of just how badly they've been feeling coming out of a week may appear, on the one hand, to be very sensitive and kindly. And to say what now we're being confronted with in the Bible may seem to be the very reverse of that. Why would anybody ever come to Parkside Church? And listen to this, that the distortion of sin is such that there is an anti-God bias in our lives. We think crookedly. We think in an ungodly way. When Thomas Watson dealt with this on a Sunday afternoon for his congregation in the 17th century in London, this is what he says to them under the heading of man's misery as a result of the fall in Genesis 3. He says, the first misery is that by nature we are under the power of Satan. Before the fall, man was free, now a slave. Before, a king on the throne, now in fetters. And to whom is man enslaved? To one that hates him. Enslaved to one who hates you, who is happy to continually feed the distortion of your thinking, to say to you, oh, I can see everything. And you can't. He is completely opposed to the possibility of you ever becoming like the individual in the hymn who says, once I was blind, but believed I knew everything. Proud in my ways, yet a fool in my part. Says Watson, he rules the understanding. He blinds men with ignorance and then rules them. As the Philistines first put out Samson's eyes and then bound him, Satan can do what he will with an ignorant man because he does not see the error of his way. The devil can lead him into any sin. You may lead a blind man anywhere. Does this affect the way in which we make decisions about the raising of our children? See, the real problems for our children is not, oh, well, they're not doing so very well, or they are doing exceptionally well, or they graduated magna cum laude and they're now holding down a significant position, da da da da da. Loved ones, let's just be straight up honest. What the Bible says is that our children are spiritually blind and deaf and are absolutely unable to rectify their predicament. The friends and neighbors to whom we go and tell the gospel are not people living in some middle territory between belief and unbelief, between sight and blindness. It is not that you can sit on a Sunday and listen to the story of the gospel and say, well, I know there is a possibility over here and over there, but I live in my own little world over here. No, you don't. This is the judgment, that light has come into the world and men love darkness rather than light because our deeds are evil. And the wonder of it is that we who walk through life blinded and deaf, showing no interest in God, find ourselves to be on the receiving end of a seeking God. A God who, for reasons only in and of himself, sets out in the person of his Son to seek out those who are the wandering sheep, the lost and the lone, and so on. It is a wonderful story. And the implication, of course, as we think about it as a church, is God going to go, if we might put it reverently, to this extent, to come down into our time-space capsule to redeem us, so that we can all sit and sing songs to one another and be happy about the fact that we're all okay, no matter what happens to anybody else? I don't think you think that for a moment. I think some of you, some of us, have been lulled into thinking that what the Bible says, it doesn't really mean that somehow or another it is going to work out okay. Somehow or another, it's not really as bad as it seems. Somehow or another, they're not really totally blind, you know. They're not really deaf. They'll be okay. No, they won't. No, they won't. He who believes in the Son has life. He who does not believe in the Son does not have life, because the condemnation of God rests upon him. This is no some superficial little story to be played with and plied to the masses in a way that disregards their intellect and doesn't take seriously their sufferings and doesn't enter into their lives. So Jesus walks along the road, heals the man. The disciples say, "Who sinned, this man or his parents?" Jesus said, "That's not the issue." He said, "This happened so that the works of God might be declared, so that I might give a sign to all who see that as surely as this man has been brought to physical sight, so too others will come," like he does at the end of the chapter, to recognize that his real predicament is not whether he can see physically, but whether he can understand the voice of this Jesus. Now, Jesus was absolutely clear concerning these things, and if you read not only 9, but read around it, you will find that that is the case. Let us go, though, to the reaction of the neighbors, otherwise you will be just saying, what a waste of a good chapter that was, with him going on forever and ever and ever. It's like standing up on the tee and fiddling around, shaking the golf club in all directions and never hitting the ball. Let's get to verse 8 quickly. His neighbors said to those who had formerly seen him begging, why would he beg anymore? He's changed. There's no reason to sit down there with that little bag on the same corner underneath that shady tree. No, he's up and about. He's up and about to such a dramatic effect that he's caused confusion and division. Well, who is it? It's him. I don't think it is. I think it's someone who looks like him. No. And eventually the man stands up and says, I'm the man, all right. It's me. The matter of his identity, though, is second only to the question of the activity that produced the dramatic change in him, is it not? I'm the man, he says. Well, okay, they said, if you're the man, let's ask the $64,000 question. How then were your eyes opened? And the man's reply is clear and succinct, isn't it, there in verse 11? The man called Jesus, made some clay, smeared it on my eyes, and then he said, go to Siloam and wash. So off I went and washed, and that's how I got my sight. His response is not marked by theological precision. It's certainly not marked by any kind of analytical, biological explanation, is it? But it doesn't need to be, because the transformation is clear. The proof is in the pudding, if you like, or the proof is in eating of the pudding, or actually that's not a good analogy, forget that entirely. The fact of the matter is that he is living proof standing in front of them, right? Well, how did this happen? I'm telling you how it happened. Smeared on my eyes, washed it off, I came home seeing. Now remember and keep reminding yourself of this. This sign is pointing to the wonder of what happens when God opens the eyes of the spiritually blind. When God does what Peter says, calls out of darkness into his marvelous light. And it also produces, or should produce, the same question. When a person who has lived his life or lived her life in one direction is suddenly found going in another direction, it's almost inevitable that friends, family, and neighbors would say, "What happened to you?" Right? And then, "How did it happen?" That's supposed to be the question that our friends and neighbors ask. We're supposed to live in such a way, not a posture, but our lives are supposed to be unfolding in such a way that people say, "What happened to you and how did it happen?" I mean, I know it's a trivial analogy, but you know, if you have a son whose car looks like a tip, which I don't, so this is no personal analogy, but if you have a son whose car looks like you, it's very difficult to get your feet actually on the floor because of old McDonald's wrappers and CD boxes and all manner of things all over the place. And all of a sudden you go out, you're in the driveway, and you happen just to look inside the car and it's immaculate. That's a cause for concern. Because standard pattern, trashed. Beautiful. What do you suspect? A girl. A girl. Or if he comes down looking like he came through a hedge, smelling like last week's chicken curry, but comes down later on looking a little better and smelling like his father's cologne. What happened to you? What do you mean, what happened to me? Come on. What's her name? Well, how did you know? I mean, did you ever have a son who had to come down and say, "I met a girl"? No. We know you did. How did that happen? Now, that's what's happening here. And there is a mystery about it. It's as mysterious, even more mysterious, than the process that led to this man's sight. John chapter 3, go back and read it again for yourself. Nicodemus and Jesus having this interchange. And Jesus says, unless a man is born anew, or born from above, or born of the Spirit, he cannot see the kingdom of heaven. And Nicodemus is intrigued by that. And as the dialogue ensues, Jesus says, perhaps there was a wind picked up at that point and just blew as they were talking with one another. And Jesus seizes on the moment and he says, the wind blows where it likes. You can hear the sound of it, but you've no idea where it comes from or where it goes. Nor can you tell how a man is born by the word of the Spirit. How on earth can something like this happen, says Nicodemus. And Jesus says, it is mysterious. The hymn writer picks it up, doesn't he? I know not how the Spirit moves, convicting men of sin, revealing Jesus through the Word, creating faith in Him. And this man is unable to speak in clinical terms. He's unable to speak in theological terms at this point. The journey has begun. There's going to be more takes place before the end of the chapter, but he is at least able to stand up and say, I once was blind, but now I can see. Do you have a story like that? Do you have a volume one, volume two? You definitely have a volume one. We all have volume one. Volume one for this man was Blind Beggarville. Volume two was Sighted. You see, our ability to describe the details of the gestation period through which we came, living in a watery sack inside our mother's womb, or our inability to describe the exact process whereby we were born does not call in question our existence, does it? Someone says to you, well, then exactly how were the 9 months of gestation for you? I don't know. I don't know anything about them. Well, can you give us a detailed explique of your arrival into the world? No, I can't do that either. Oh, I'm sorry, you're probably dead. That would be ridiculous, wouldn't it? And yet you take the average interview for church membership, and if people don't speak down the right line, say the same things in the right way at the right time, then we've got to wonder whether they actually know what they're talking about. We need some theological precision here, you know. We don't want, I just was blind, but now I can see. Why not? That's the story of the gospel, isn't it? The Lord will take care of all, filling in all the other stuff. But at the start, what can you see? I see men as trees walking. Let me try this again. What do you see now? What's your story? I was blind, now I can see. What's your story? I was with a man yesterday. I was with a lot of men yesterday, as it turns out, but there was one in particular at one moment when I was speaking to him, and he said to me, you know, my life used to be a complete royal mess. And he says, and what a change has come about. And he says, I can't even fully explain how and what has happened to me, except I am no longer the man I once was. You know, I always think about this in relationship to the thief on the cross when he arrives at the portals of heaven. Imagine that interview process. What are you doing here? I don't know. Well, who sent you here? What? No one sent me here. I'm here. Well, have you been justified by faith? Do you have peace with God? I don't know. Would you know anything? Yeah. What do you know? The man on the middle cross said I could come here. That's all he needed to know. And in its essence, that's all any of us need to know. But by our natures, the story is foolishness. We are deaf to its appeal. We are blind to its wonder. Only the God who opened the eyes of this blind man can open our eyes too. Did you ever ask him to open your eyes so that you might see? Or are you so convinced that you can see that you have no interest?
0: 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We hope that the teaching you hear on Truth for Life offers you a quiet respite during your day, time away from the demands of life to reflect on God's Word. It's easy to get caught up in a busy schedule or the affairs of the world, and studying the Bible can help us recall God's promises so we can rest in His steadfast care. I'm Bob Lapine. Thanks for taking time out of your weekend to study the Bible with us. When Jesus performed miracles, why weren't the religious leaders the first to recognize the Messiah was in their midst? Join us next weekend when we'll examine the reasons why most doubters doubt, even today. The Bible teaching of Alistair Begg is furnished by Truth for Life, where the learning is for living.
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3: Dr. Tony Evans says the raw materials of language can teach us something important about the raw materials of life. He'll share that insight with us today as we spend 2 minutes with Tony.
4: When you went to preschool or elementary school, The first thing that the teachers wanted to instruct you on was the alphabet, because the foundation of knowledge is based on words. Words are dependent on letters. When people want to cite the completeness of a thought, they will say from A to Z. If A to Z is the completeness of communication, understanding, and knowledge for all of your life, from the time you get up in the morning till the time you go to bed at night, you are banking on the fact that those letters are not changing on you. What the ABCs are to us in the English language, Alpha and Omega is in the Greek language. Alpha is the first letter of the Greek alphabet. Omega is the last letter of the Greek alphabet. When Jesus says, "I am the Alpha and Omega," he is declaring that he himself is the complete knowledge base for all of life.
3: Learn more about how the Lord defines himself through the various ways he's described in Scripture. 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
7: 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All I ever wanted was a friend, but physically I was short and stocky, and my hands and feet were deformed. The kids teased me all through school, no self-confidence and no girlfriends. When others my age started getting married and having families, I was still by myself, alone. Oh, I had a good job and people respected me for my honesty and integrity, but nobody loved me. Low self-esteem trapped me and my work suffered. I started losing jobs because of my attitude. After my mother died, I moved back home, but Dad remarried and his new wife threw me out after a couple months. Later, I met a gal who seemed to love me as I was. We married and I was happy for a few years. Then I discovered her love depended on my steady employment. When I lost my job, she lost patience and divorced me. One day I stumbled into Chicago's Pacific Garden Mission and I learned about Jesus, who loved me so much that he died for me. 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He loves me. He's ready to prove that he loves you too, if you let him. I'm John Deming. If the Son therefore shall make you free, ye shall be free indeed.
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10: The greatest question of our time is not communism versus individualism, not Europe versus America, not even the East versus the West. It is whether men can bear to live without God. Repentance and then renewal. Yes, righteousness exalts a nation, but sin is a reproach against any people.
11: It's time for Moody Presents from the Moody Bible Institute in Chicago. I'm John Gager, and boy, have we got something to celebrate. 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That's right, we'll turn 100 years old on July the 28th. So let me take you back to the very first gospel song ever sung on Moody Radio. Now, full disclosure, we don't have a recording of that actual first song, but we do have Helen Barth singing it beautifully. It's called I Want You to Know Him. Listen to these words.

0: That's Helen Barth with I Want You to Know Him. And that's been our heartbeat at Moody Radio for 100 years now. And Moody Presents, for many of those years, has featured songs, testimonies, and Bible messages all designed to encourage you in your walk with God. And today's broadcast is no exception. We're going to head back to a message that we started last week to commemorate the 250th birthday of the United States of America. Now, our speaker is former Moody President Dr. George Sweeting, known for his evangelism efforts and heard for many years on this program. Our message is titled, What Makes a Nation Great? And it was first presented at Founders Week in 1976. That was the year of our nation's bicentennial. And as you listen to Dr. Sweeting, I think you'll agree this content is just as relevant to us today as it was 50 years ago. Now, to recap, we've underscored so far that humility of country and leadership is biblical and essential. But there's more to learn. And here's Dr. George Sweeting on Moody Presents.
1: Ours is the day of the placid pulpit and the comfortable pew. People say today, repent after a fashion, believe in a measure, and you'll be lost to some extent. But that's not the way the Bible has it. The Bible is straight. Billy Sunday used to put it right on the line. He used to say, I'm in a fight against the devil. And he said, I'm against the devil. And I'm going to beat him as long as I have fists. I'm going to kick him as long as I have feet. I'm going to bite him as long as I have teeth. And when my teeth fall out, I'm going to gum them till I die. Well, now, I wouldn't say that, but Billy Sunday said that. And I think John the Baptist was that kind of a man. He was a man of truth. He was a man of integrity. He was a man of courage. He was a man who not only walked humbly before his God, a man who served his God and served men and women, but he was a man who called things for what they were. In Matthew chapter 3, verse 7, to those who were hypocrites, John said, O generation of vipers, who hath warned you to flee from the wrath to come? He actually called them vipers. He called them snakes because of their hypocrisy and because of their deceit. Dante said, the hottest place in hell is reserved for those who in the time of crises preserve their neutrality. Noah Webster defines honesty as integrity in conduct, thought, and speech. Integrity means soundness of moral principle and character. Did you know that white-collar crimes cost this nation $40 billion every year? Sometimes we forget that, white-collar crimes. Our nation's hotels and motels spent $500 million last year just to replace items carried off by guests. Dishonesty, deceit, stealing, lying. Do you know that a first-class New York hotel, first class, replaces 200 towels each month? Shoplifters in one state, our state, the state of Illinois, get away with some $800 million worth of merchandise each year. The FBI tell us that this kind of stealing has increased 221% since 1960. Exodus 20:15 needs to be blazoned across our land once again. Thou shalt not steal, saith the Lord. John was an honest man. John was straight, he was true, he was courageous, he was a man of integrity. John said, bring forth fruits meet for repentance. Matthew chapter 3, verse 10, he said, every tree that doesn't bring forth good fruit should be chopped down and cast into the fire. John's message was, repent, and then there'll be renewal. Repent, and then there'll be renewal. What is repentance? It's a change of heart. And it results in a change of mind, and it issues forth in a change of conduct. It's to turn around. It's to be changed by the power of God. I heard of a pastor who ministered on repentance, and he did it in such a manner that it was above the heads of his congregation. So one of the deacons got up prior to the close of the message and walked down the aisle toward the front. And as he walked, he said, I'm going to hell. I'm going to hell. I'm going to hell. Then he turned around. He said, but now I'm going to heaven. I'm going to heaven. I'm going.

0: going to heaven. And as he sat down, he said, that is repentance. What is repentance? It's a change of attitude. It's a change of heart. It's a change of mind. It's to abandon the past. It's even to forsake the past and to protest against the past. And John's message was a message of repentance and then renewal. Yes, righteousness exalts a nation, but sin is a reproach against any people. One day, John stood before the most powerful person in the land, the king, King Herod. This man had seduced his brother Philip's wife, Herodias. He was living in sin, open sin, immorality. And so John stood before the king and before Herodias, and with a gun-like finger in Mark 6:18, he said, it is not lawful for you to have your brother's wife. I say that's courage. Courage is a mark of greatness. Integrity is a mark of greatness. Humility is a mark of greatness. Service is a mark of greatness. These are the qualities that make a light burn brightly. When John Huss was about to be burned to death, they asked him to give up his teachings and renounce his faith in Christ. John Huss answered, "What I have taught with my lips, I now gladly seal with my blood." And John Huss was burned at the stake. I say, men and women, that is courage. That is the kind of courage that makes a light burn brightly. The signing of the Declaration of Independence took much courage. Charles Carroll signed his name, and someone said, but how will they know which Charles Carroll? Of the hundreds of Charles Carrolls in the colonies, how will they know which one? And so he wrote boldly, Charles Carroll of Carrollton, so the whole world would know that he wasn't ashamed to sign the Declaration of Independence. I wonder, do we display courage? Do we? Many times we get very upset when on television and in the newspapers and in public conversation we hear profanity, and especially when we hear those vile four-letter words being sounded on every side. But I wonder, when your child has to read in English lit in grade school and high school some novel that has those same foul four-letter words, do you lift up your voice? Have you thought of an intelligent alternative in the grade school and the high school in this particular instance? Some of us remember the campus riots of the late 60s and 70s. I remember them very well, lived through them, watched them march down LaSalle Street, saw them camp out in Lincoln Park, saw them bat out the windows all along the streets here. I remember it well. Jerry Rubin spoke at the University of Hawaii in 1970. He counseled his student audience to stiffen their resolve. He said, we must destroy the establishment. How? And this is exactly what he said, by killing your mothers and fathers. This is what he said. And then he told them to avoid the use of soap. He said, a long-haired, dirty appearance and scruffy clothing will henceforth be the uniform of the new youth revolution. Now, one of the tragedies about those days is that higher education barely lifted its voice in protest. Oh, there was some protest, but it was quiet, it was minor. There was very little said in objection to that movement of those days. It was their opinion that they should avoid value judgments. I say, how spineless. Truth has always filtered down, and it always will filter down. John was the kind of a man who stood before Herod and before the people of his day and said very plainly what the truth was. He was a man of integrity. He was a man of truth. He was a man of courage. These are the qualities that make a light burn brightly. But what else? What else constitutes true greatness? John the Baptist possessed goodness and faith. John was a good man. John was set apart to live for the glory of God. He was sanctified to live a moral life. He was a good man and a great man, and goodness and greatness are inseparable. You can't have greatness apart from goodness. I think how John Gardner was speaking to a college audience some time ago about values and the qualities that make a nation bright and that make a nation great. And in a question-answer time, a student said, well, Dr. Gardner, where do we find the basis for these qualities, these virtues, these values? And John Gardner, a good man who has written good books, said, "I do not know, I do not know." Where do we find the values that make a nation great? Where do we find the qualities that make the light burn brightly? I'll tell you where we find them. We find them in the Word of God. And if the foundations be destroyed, what shall the righteous do? We find these qualities in the person of Christ, the living Word, and in the Word of God, the written Word. Now, concerning John, what do we read? He was a man of goodness. Luke chapter 1, verses 15 and 16. We read, "He shall be great in the sight of the Lord." And that's what we're concerned about, greatness in the sight of the Lord. "He shall be great in the sight of the Lord. He shall drink neither wine nor strong drink. And he shall be filled with the Holy Ghost even from his mother's womb. And many of the children of Israel shall he turn to the Lord their God." Yes, this tells you something about John. John was a good man. John was a godly man. John was a man who was filled with the Holy Spirit of God. John was a man who was set apart for the work of God. He lived a godly life. People felt his goodness. He possessed goodness, and that goodness was attractive. He possessed faith, and that faith was powerful. He was the forerunner. He was the bridegroom's friend. What was his message? His message was this: behold the Lamb. Look at the Lamb. See the Lamb of God, who alone can take away the sin of the world. This was the message of John. He was a man of goodness, of moral character. But he was a man of great faith, and he pointed continually to Jesus as the answer, as the Lamb of God who takes away the sin of the world.
1: 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And if you'd rather send a check, address that envelope to Moody Presents, 820 North LaSalle Boulevard, Chicago, Illinois, 60610. All right, back to our special 100-year Moody Radio Anniversary Moody Presents program. Our speaker again is Dr. George Sweeting. He was the sixth president of Moody Bible Institute, wrote many excellent books, and lived to be 100. This is his message from Founders Week 1976, called What Makes a Nation Great?
0: Yes, John renounced self. He denounced sin, and he announced Jesus. His whole life was wrapped up in the will of God. He was a good man. He was a man of faith. Will Durant, one of today's philosopher historians, said, and I quote, "The greatest question of our time is not communism versus individualism, not Europe versus America, not even the East versus the West. It is whether men can bear to live without God." Listen to this. "Can civilizations hold together if man abandons his faith in God?" Durant was not saying that faith in God was his faith. But Durant was simply saying that faith in God is indispensable if any civilization is to survive. It's the question of Psalm 11:3, if the foundations be destroyed, what shall the righteous do? It's our theme: righteousness exalts a nation, but sin is a reproach to any people. Dr. Rollo May, in his book Man's Search for Himself, quotes Friedrich Nietzsche, who wrote a parable about the death of God. And it is a haunting story of a madman who ran into the village square shouting, "Where is God?" And the people around him didn't believe in God, and so they laughed and they said, "Well, maybe he's gone out. Maybe he's on vacation." Now I quote, "The madman then shouted, 'Where is God? I will tell you where. You have killed him, you and I. Yet you ask, how have we done this? Who gave us the sponge to wipe away the whole horizon? What did we do when we unchained this earth from its sun? Whither shall we move now? Away from all suns? Do we not fall incessantly, backward, sideward, forward, in all directions? Is there yet any up and down?'" Now, Nietzsche was not calling for a return to a conventional belief in God, but he was pointing out what happens when a nation loses its center of values. What makes a light go out? If the foundations be destroyed, what shall the righteous do? George Bernard Shaw, who was not a Christian, he was a critic of the Christian faith, wrote, "This I know, men without religion are moral cowards. The cause of Europe's misery was its lack of religion." And Voltaire, the French infidel, said in connection with achieving a regulated society or a regulated civilization, "If there were no God, it would be necessary to invent him." According to the Bible, nations fall because they turn from God's word and from God. But there is hope. There is an alternative. If the cause of collapse is turning from God, then the cure is in turning to God. And so I ask myself, what can I do? What can we do? What can God's people do in this day, in this year, our bicentennial year? Well, first of all, I think we must call upon God for divine intervention. We need to call upon God in prayer for divine intervention. Three times in Psalm 80, the writer pleads, "Turn us, O God, and cause thy face to shine, and we shall be saved." We can't even turn ourselves. Even the turning must be of God. Yes, we need to call to God, asking for divine help for his intervention. Now, if God would have preserved Sodom for the sake of righteous, then I say there is hope. I say there is hope. The greatest obstacle to renewal is unconcerned, indifferent, careless, cold, carnal Christians. 2 Chronicles 7:14 says, "If my people, who are called by my name, will humble themselves and pray and seek my face and turn from their wicked ways, then I'll hear, then I'll heal, then I'll forgive, then there will be health in the land." Yes, God's people is where it must begin. Secondly, I think we must rebuild the foundations. And what must we do? First of all, by our example, we must be humble people. We must be serving people. We must be courageous people. We must be men and women of integrity. We must be men and women of faith, of goodness, of morality, men and women of standards. We must exhibit these qualities that made John the Baptist great, that constitute greatness, that make the light of a civilization burn brightly. But also we need to re-stigmatize dishonesty. We need to re-stigmatize stealing and sin in every form, because sin is a reproach to any nation. And thirdly, we must do what John did. We must share Jesus Christ. With John, the message is, look to Jesus, look to the Lamb of God, behold the Lamb of God who takes away the sin of the world. When the Asian flu hits the United States, perhaps you've seen the little maps that they publish, and it always begins in California because that's where it comes from Asia. And first of all, you'll see a dot, and then a dozen dots, and then 100 dots, and then 1,000 dots, and it moves across the plains, and it comes to Chicago, and through the Midwest, and then Indiana, and Ohio, and Pennsylvania, and New York, and New England, and through the South, until the Asian flu is an epidemic right across the nation. Just so, it is my conviction that God's men and women can encourage an epidemic. An epidemic that may start so small but will spread across the nation. What, after all, are dying civilizations but the sum total of dying individual lives? Never, never, never underestimate the value of one man, one woman, fully yielded to Jesus Christ. President Woodrow Wilson stressed the potential of an individual by talking about D.L. Moody. President Wilson was speaking at Princeton University, and this is the story that he gave, and I'm going to read it. He said, "I was in a very plebeian place. I was in a barber shop, sitting in a chair, when I became aware that a personality had entered the shop. A man had come quietly into the room on the same errand as I was in the room, and he sat in the chair next to me. Every word he uttered, though it was not in the least didactic, showed a personal and vital interest in the man who was serving him. And before I got through with what was being done to me, I was aware that I had attended an evangelistic meeting because D.L. Moody was in the barber chair next to me. I purposely lingered in the room after he left and noted the singular effect that his visit had upon the barbers in that shop. They talked in undertones. They didn't know his name. They didn't know who he was. But they knew that something had elevated their lives. And as I left that barber shop, I felt that I had been in the place of worship. Oh, may God help us as individuals to so share Christ that an epidemic will take hold of our land." Let's bow our heads together in prayer. Lord Jesus, turn us, oh, turn us, and cause thy face to shine. Help each of us here in Torrey Gray Auditorium to show forth these qualities of true greatness, humility, modest service, integrity, courage, goodness, and faith. And may we as believers share Jesus Christ so that a spiritual epidemic may sweep across our beloved land and across all the countries of the world. This is our cry. Turn us, O Lord.

0: You know, as we listen to I Want You to Know Him, I wonder if you do know him, Jesus. Do you know him as the leader of your life, the forgiver of your sins? Is he your Savior? If not, he can be. If that's what you want, let me pray with you. I'll give you space to pray along with me. Dear Lord, I come to you now as best I can, and I believe that you died on the cross for me, to pay for my wrongdoing, my sins. I now repent of this garbage. Help me turn away from it. I want to live for you, Jesus, with you in charge of me. You, my Savior. Thank you, Jesus. Amen. You know, if you just prayed that prayer, we would love to talk with you further. 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
6: 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Some Christians say the days of creation are millions of years each, but this does not work as the days of creation are in a different order than the evolutionary timeline. 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The plants existed one day before God created the sun. Instead of trying to fit man's ideas into the text, we need to start with God's word and allow it to be the authority.
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1: 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Psalm 46:1 says, God is our refuge and our strength, a very present help in trouble. Not distant, not delayed, present. Right here, right now. That's the kind of God we serve. And at KHCB, every sermon, every song is here to remind you who God is. 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
8: It's 81 and clear. Wind is from the south-southeast at 5 to 10 miles per hour. Today, thunderstorms with a high in the low 90s. Tonight, thunderstorms with a low in the upper 70s. Then tomorrow, thunderstorms with a high in the upper 80s. A few showers tomorrow night with a low in the upper 70s. It's 81 and clear.

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1: 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And my prayer is that I was and am being used by God no matter what I do. I like to say that God has used me. If God has used me, it's in spite of me.
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Right now, draw closer with a KHCB Verse of the Week from Proverbs 30, verse 5. Every word of God is pure. He is a shield unto them that put their trust in Him.

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1: Do we need a reminder of how blessed we are? Perhaps you've taken for granted the roof over your head, the food on your table, the fresh water you drink. More than physical needs, we serve a God who has forgiven our transgressions. Romans 4:7-8 reads, "Blessed are those whose transgressions are forgiven, whose sins are covered. Blessed is the one whose sin the Lord will never count against them." Have we diminished the grandiosity of being forgiven in search of temporary pleasures? Let's embrace the immensity of a forgiven life.
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1: It's 81 and mostly cloudy. Wind is light and variable from the south-southeast. Today, thunderstorms with a high in the low 90s. A few showers tonight with a low in the upper 70s. Then tomorrow, thunderstorms with a high in the low 90s. A few showers tomorrow night with a low in the upper 70s. It's 81 and mostly cloudy.
2: Many new Christians wonder why the desire to sin keeps rearing its ugly head. After all, they think, I've been redeemed. Why this pull towards sin again? This is Erwin Lutzer, and tonight on Songs in the Night, I'm continuing a series titled Our Guilt, His Grace, a study in the book of Romans. Once we understand some basic theology in Romans chapter 6, we'll be better able to cope with temptation. We'll learn that we're no longer obligated to serve our old master, the devil. You stay tuned.

Good evening, everyone. From historic Moody Church in the heart of Chicago come Songs in the Night with Dr. Erwin Lutzer, soloists Glenn Jurian and Bert Kettinger, the King's Carolers, and organist John Innes. 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
1: Thanks, Bill, and good evening to you, my friends. Isn't it true that becoming a Christian doesn't always make your life better? In fact, sometimes struggles increase. I've known situations where believing on Christ sets up a whole new series of conflicts that some people have never faced before. Because of their past, they may be struggling with apathy, anger, drunkenness, gambling, covetousness, pornography, a loose tongue. You know, these are the kinds of things that people can even struggle with as Christians. Now, I hope that you're not struggling with these kinds of things, but there are some of you out there who probably are fighting at least one or two of the sins that I've listed. And we've all had the experience of doing things that we didn't want to do. One part of us does not want to sin, but the other part does. And I think that God lets us go through a cycle and expects that our failures should teach us some lessons that we couldn't learn in any other way. I need to tell you tonight that it's not our failure, but what we do as a result of our failure, how we respond, that determines whether we are growing in our relationship with God. And as always, we need to realize who we are in Christ. And that begins with a fresh look at God, the fact that He sent His Son that we might live. Well, the King's Carolers come now to remind us of a vision Daniel had of the Lord high and lifted up.

Thank you so much, ladies. Need I remind you tonight that in the book of Daniel, God himself is pictured as the Ancient of Days. The scripture says his vesture was like white snow, and the hair of his head like pure wool. His throne was ablaze with flames, its wheels were a burning fire. And then we also read, "Behold, one like a son of man was coming, and he came up to the Ancient of Days and was presented before him. And to him was given dominion, glory, and a kingdom, that all the people, nations, and men of every language might serve him." My friend tonight, that's Jesus Christ who receives this kingdom, this glorious kingdom. He receives it from God the Father. And that kingdom includes you and me and all who believe in him. Meanwhile, on this earth, we continue to live for that King. After we become Christians, we learn that confession takes care of our sins that we've committed. But it doesn't really provide an answer to the source of the problem, does it? To change the figure of speech, it's like mopping up the floor with the faucet running. If only we could turn off the faucet. Romans chapter 6, Paul gives the basis for freedom in the Christian life. When we get saved, God takes us out of Adam. He's no longer our ancestor. All of our obligations to him are finished, and we are put into Christ. Paul says we've been baptized into Jesus Christ and baptized into his death. The cross, then, looks backward because it means death to our past obligations. And the resurrection looks forward to our new relationship. And so the cross and resurrection together are the heart of the gospel message. Tonight I want you to grasp three words that the Apostle Paul uses, and they have to be kept in the right order. The first word is that word know, K-N-O-W. This is in chapter 6, verse 6. Knowing this, that our old self was crucified with him. You see, we became slaves of sin by birth, and the only way out is by death. Legally, we died with Jesus. We died to the dictates of our old nature. Because Christ bore our sins on the cross, we can be saved. But because Christ bore us on the cross, and we died with him, we can be sanctified. The work has all been done. We don't even have to pray, "Lord, crucify me." You have been crucified in Christ. Do you believe tonight in the death of Jesus Christ? That's a historical fact. In the same way, we must believe in our own death with Christ, knowing this, that our old self was crucified with him. So we need not pray that we have to be crucified. God says it has already happened in Jesus. What this means in experience is that there is no sin that has not already been faced successfully at the cross. Now, of course, applying what Christ did, oftentimes that application in our lives is imperfect. But my first responsibility and your first responsibility is to know that my obligation to sin has ended. Whenever I deliberately choose to sin, I'm doing something I don't have to do. Whereas before I was a prisoner to the dictates of sin, now in Jesus, I am free.

The song that Glenn has just sung summarizes what the Apostle Paul is trying to say in Romans chapter 6. Turn away from sin and sadness. Be transformed with life anew. Our first obligation is to know who we are in Jesus Christ. I don't want to hurry over that step, because if we don't understand that, we will not have the resources to say no to the power of the fleshly nature. So, knowing that we are in Christ, knowing that we are crucified, Paul goes on to say, now we must reckon or consider ourselves to be dead to sin, but alive to God in Jesus Christ. What he's saying is that we have to take God at his word. We have to believe that our crucifixion with Christ is true. It's a revealed fact. Now, all of the reckoning in the world cannot produce death. Reckoning can only act on that which is already true. You know, I'm quoting here the King James Version of the Bible, which uses that word reckon. And it's a good translation of the Greek word. Sometimes this word was used of bookkeepers who would keep accounts on a ledger. They would enter in only that which was a fact. To reckon that I have $1,000 in the bank when I don't, that's deception. But if I have $1,000, I can reckon on it with confidence. You know, sometimes I've stopped at a gas station to fill the tank, and I walk to the window with a sudden fear that maybe I don't have enough money in my wallet. Now, maybe I remember having put enough money in the wallet. But then the thought crosses my mind that perhaps my wife took that $20 bill out of my wallet. And if that were to happen, all of the reckoning in the world would not produce the money. But let's suppose I check my wallet just before I leave the house. I'm confident that I have the money. Now when I walk up to the window, I do so with confidence and freedom. I'm reckoning on that which I know to be true. You see, that's why knowledge comes before reckoning. We must know who we are in Christ, and then we have to count on it. And that's done by faith. I must believe God's word. Just as I trust Christ as my Savior and believe that the blood of Christ is able to cover my sin, I must trust the cross of Christ to triumph over my sin. Now, this is a great challenge, because we have to believe God's word in the face of contrary evidence. Because certainly we don't often feel dead to sin. We feel very much alive to it. We're drawn to the allure of what's on television or the internet. We find ourselves filled with jealousy and greed. We catch ourselves engaging in gossip. Oftentimes, we fill our lives with so much noise that we can't even hear the voice of the Spirit. So, Satan comes to us and whispers, you call that death? Think of all those sins in your life. How could you possibly be dead to sin? So when we look at those feelings and those aspirations, we begin to seriously question whether our obligation to sin is indeed finished. And when we're caught off balance in our faith, the tendency to give in to sin is strong and perhaps irresistible. Could I remind you tonight that Satan sometimes lies with feelings as well as words? God expects us to believe his word, sometimes even independent of feelings. And when we trust him, we need not really pray that we will die to our old sinful nature. We will thank God that it's been accomplished. You know, just imagine the confusion of trying to get into a room that you're already in.

This song of dedication is exactly what I'm going to speak about in the next few moments. It has to do with yielding ourselves to God. Thank you so much, ladies. The Apostle Paul says we have to know certain things, that we are crucified with Christ and alive with Him. He says we have to then reckon it to be true. And now he says we have to present ourselves to God. He writes, "And do not go on presenting the members of your body to sin as instruments of unrighteousness, but present yourselves to God as those who are alive from the dead." We have to take the members of our body, yes, our eyes, ears, feet, hands. These should be used in the service of our Lord rather than in the service of sin. If you're tempted to steal, remember your hands don't belong to you. If you're tempted to misuse your eyes, remember that they are on loan to you from God. Yielding means that we give ourselves to God totally. Yieldedness. Complete submission to Him. To present our bodies to God knowing what Christ has already done, that's the way out of moral and spiritual slavery. Now, as I've emphasized, this is contrary to our experience. We think that we have already been put into Christ and we're a part of Him, but yet we struggle so intensely with sin, so it's hard to believe that we are in Christ. Now, my friend, nowhere in the Bible are we taught that we can have one experience with God that will forever settle the struggles that we face. The struggle will be there. And we can move in and out of victory very easily. But we always have to come back to this truth. Because we died with Christ, we can consider ourselves to be dead to sin, and we can yield ourselves to God. Imagine a beggar looking through garbage cans, not knowing that someone has put money in the bank for him. Now, to be told that he's a millionaire is very contrary to his experience, but he should check it out, and if it's true, he should act on it. But that may be more difficult than it appears, because he is so accustomed to the life of a beggar. Receiving an inheritance maybe more than he's prepared to accept. But as he learns about what has been done for him, he can change his ways and begin a new lifestyle. My friend tonight, think of the sin which so easily besets you. Why not take a moment right now and thank God that it has been adequately defeated when Christ died? Then submit yourself to God. Let's all of us ask God to give us the grace to accept what already is our right.

0: Tonight, Dr. Erwin Lutzer brought the sixth in a 14-part series on Our Guilt, His Grace, a study in the book of Romans. Next week, Pastor Lutzer takes us back into Romans chapter 6 to explain how we must see our relationship to Christ as one of servant to master and place ourselves in willing bondage to Him to be used as He sees fit. 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Music tonight came to us from the King's Carolers, Faith Wilson, Gail Fletterer, Joanna Hedinga, and Marcia Twidell. Our soloists were Glenn Jorian and Bert Kettinger, along with John Innes at the keyboards. This is Bill Davis, thanking each one of you for tuning in. And here once again is Dr. Lutzer.
1: Our Father, tonight we want to thank you that those who believe in Jesus Christ are in Christ. 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We pray that you will enable us to yield ourselves to you fully, that we might walk in the victory that Jesus purchased on our behalf. Grant us, O God, the grace to be able to represent you no matter where we find ourselves, for your honor and glory. And we thank you for the privilege of knowing you and walking in your love. In Jesus' name, amen.

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1: It's 81 and mostly cloudy. Wind is from the southeast at 5 to 10 miles per hour. Today, thunderstorms with a high in the low 90s. A few showers tonight with a low in the upper 70s. Then tomorrow, thunderstorms with a high in the low 90s. A few showers tomorrow night with a low in the upper 70s. It's 81 and mostly cloudy.
2: 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And God says, this is what I want you to do. 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
2: Hey, what are we to do when we experience the heartache and the heartbreak of rejection? I want to share with you 3 encouragements from 1 Samuel chapter 8. 1 Samuel chapter 8 tells us, number 1, what are we to do? We are to share our hurts with the Lord. We can rightly bring our pain and anger upward, and that's what Samuel did. Samuel prayed to the Lord. He shared what was going on with the Lord. Second encouragement, we are to see our situation from the Lord's perspective. So we can ask the Lord in the worst of situations, God, give me wisdom. Help me to see this from your perspective. And the Lord helps Samuel see things from his perspective. Verse 7, the Lord said to Samuel, listen to the voice of the people in regard to all that they say to you, for they have not rejected you, but they have rejected me from being king over them. Now, when we share our hurts with God, when we share our rejection with the Lord, remember this, God is very familiar with the pain of rejection. John chapter 1, verse 10, he was in the world and the world was made through him and the world did not know him. He came to his own and those who were his own did not receive him. They rejected him. They said no to him. So we can bring our hurts to the Lord because he knows what that is like. He's familiar with the pain of rejection. And remember that.

0: will be exalted. They were afraid. Well, we're different from the other nations. We want to be just like the other nations. And we are surrounded by nations that could attack us, and we need to have a king. We're afraid. We want to fit in. That was what was going on in their minds and in their hearts. They were afraid because they didn't fit in, because they were odd man out. Now, no one wants to be the odd man out, especially as a student in school. You don't want to be the person that stands out as weird or other than, right? You want to just blend in. I just want to be under the radar, just blend in. Nobody really sees me. I'm just there, and nobody's calling me out. But the Lord calls us as Christians, come out from among them and be separate. God had them be a theocracy because they were different than any other nation, but they wanted to, we want to be like all the other nations.
1: How would you see yourself more impactful for the kingdom? Blending in or stirring things up for the Lord? You're listening to From His Heart with Pastor Jeff Shreve, and today's lesson, part two of the message, The Heartache of Rejection, from the new 8-message series, Leaving a Legacy, Lessons from the Life of Samuel. You know, the older we get, the more we likely find ourselves thinking about our legacy and what we will leave when we're gone, the kind of person we'll be remembered for. Will the lessons we taught others impact the world? The answer, of course, won't be the kind of house you lived in or how successful you were financially, how busy your schedule was. No, not at all. What matters is what remains in the hearts of the people we knew, the people we impacted. What will they remember about how our lives helped them? That question is on a lot of hearts these days, and we know it was Samuel's mind and heart in the Old Testament. When the Lord called Samuel in the night, Samuel responded with these words, "Speak, for your servant is listening." That's in 1 Samuel chapter 3, verse 10. And we should have that same response. What is God calling you to be, to do, to say, to believe? Will it bring Him glory? This month, Pastor Jeff Shreve's 8-message series is being featured. It's called Leaving a Legacy. And that is a process of reminding us that we are all building a legacy with our words, our choices, and what we prioritize. 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
0: So many people, they always want to be like everybody else. I told you before, when I was working in the chemical business, I went to a bachelor party for one of the guys in my district. It was just a small district. It was about 8 of us. And we were eating and playing cards. Okay, that's all right. And then somebody said, "Hey, we need to go to the strip joint." I said, "I'm not going there." I said, "Yeah, you got to go there. We're all going. We're going as a team." I said, "Team minus me. I'm not going. I can't go there." And my boss told me, he goes, "Just go and close your eyes." I said, "I'm not that strong, boss, to do that." And so I said, "I can't go. I just can't go." And you know, my flesh said, "Just do it. Just do it. Just go along. You know, go along to get along." But I knew I couldn't do that. And I said, "No, I can't do that." Well, that set me apart. Jeff's the guy that doesn't play ball with the rest of us. That was a good witness. The Lord used it as a good witness. But a lot of people would just go. You know, in the scripture, you want to ratchet this up to the nth degree. In the scripture in Daniel 3, when Nebuchadnezzar made this image of gold, and he put it on the plain of Dura, 90 feet tall, 9 feet wide, this tall, skinny thing. And he had his musicians there, and he had all the people gather. And he says, "Listen, when I strike up the band, you guys bow down and you worship my golden image. And if you don't do it, I'm going to throw you in the furnace of blazing fire." So he struck up the band, and

0: The Bible says every person there fell down and worshiped. They all fit in. They all went along. Lots of Jews there. Lots of Jews that had been taken from Jerusalem were there, and they bowed down and worshiped, except Shadrach, Meshach, and Abednego. They wouldn't do it. And they were there standing. Everybody else is bowing, and they're standing there. And we know about the miracle God brought because those three guys wouldn't bend, they wouldn't bow, and they wouldn't burn. Listen, God's people said, well, we're afraid because we want to fit in, and we're afraid because we want to feel secure. And if we don't have a king, then who's going to lead us out into battle? It's like, well, did you guys forget? We've had lots of battles and the Lord has led you. You don't need a king, but they wanted a king they could see, they could feel, and they could touch. They were afraid. You know, the Bible says we walk by faith and not by sight. We so often walk by sight. Faith is never going to match up with your feelings. Faith is never going to match up with circumstances. And we don't walk according to feelings, and we don't walk according to circumstances. We walk according to what the Lord says. We're often motivated by fear, just as they were, and we're often motivated by rashness and impatience. And so he told them, this is what's going to happen. That king is going to take. Six times he uses take. Our king, the Lord Jesus, gives. But that king was going to take from you. And they said, we don't care. No, but give us a king. They made a foolish, impatient choice. They just wanted what they wanted right then. Consequences be damned was their motto. We just want a king. I saw a sermon clip from Vodi Bakum where he was talking about taking the long look at life and not making just these rash decisions. You know, when you're tempted to do something, you just jump on it. Tempted sexually, I'm just going to jump on it because I want to satisfy myself just right then. You get tempted like Joel and Abijah, tempted to pervert justice and take a bribe and take a little off the top and cheat on a business deal. You're tempted to do that. Who's going to know? God knows. The eyes of the Lord are in every place watching the evil and the good. And he said, you got to take the long look. And he said, one of my prayers is that God enable me when I die to be able to stand before my wife and say, honey, I was faithful to you for all the days of our marriage. I never deviated. I never strayed. And the tears are streaming down his face. And he said, and my prayer is that for my 9 children, that I would see them come to know Christ, and I would see them do more in their relationship with the Lord than I ever saw in my own life, that they would go further with the Lord than I ever experienced in my own life. He said, that's my prayer. That's how I want to end. You got to take the long look. Don't take the short look, the foolhardy look, the rash and impatient look. David said, I would have despaired unless I believed that I would see the goodness of the Lord in the land of the living. Wait for the Lord. Be strong and let your heart take courage. Yes, wait for the Lord. If the people had just waited, God was going to give them a king. He was going to give them a king, a man after his own heart. But they got impatient and he gave them Saul. Saul was a terrible king. Started out good, started out humble, couldn't handle the position. He was a psycho, paranoid guy, didn't follow the Lord, wasn't good for the people. That's the king you got. I gave you a king in my anger. Here you go. You can have Saul. We tend to reject the Lord's kingship over us, his mastery over us. For you've been bought with a price, the Bible says, therefore glorify God in your bodies. And why do we do it? Because of fear, because of impatience, because we're like Veruca Salt from Willy Wonka and the Chocolate Factory. I want it now, Daddy. And we don't wait for the Lord. I like what the Bible says in Psalm 81. Hear, O my people, and I will admonish you. O Israel, if you would listen to me, Let there be no strange god among you, nor shall you worship any foreign god. I, the Lord, am your God, who brought you up from the land of Egypt. Open your mouth wide, and I will fill it. But my people did not listen to my voice, and Israel did not obey me. So I gave them over to the stubbornness of their heart to walk in their own devices. You want a king? Okay, you can have a king. Oh, that my people would listen to me, that Israel would walk in my ways. I would quickly subdue their enemies and turn my hand against their adversaries. Those who hate the Lord would pretend obedience to him, and their time of punishment would be forever. But I would feed you with the finest of the wheat and with honey from the rock. I would satisfy you. How do you get in on the blessings of God? How do you have your soul satisfied in the Lord? By letting Jesus be king in you. The song says, friends all around me are trying to find what the heart yearns for by sin undermined. I know the secret. I've learned where it is found. Only true pleasures in Jesus abound. Jesus is all this poor world needs today. Blindly men strive, for sin darkens their eyes. Oh, to pull back the grim curtains of night. One look at Jesus and all will be bright. He's the one who satisfies. G. Campbell Morgan sent that telegram to his dad, rejected. And his dad sent back, son, rejected on earth, accepted in heaven. And G. Campbell Morgan said, that message from my dad was what I needed to hear to get my eyes back on the Lord. And God used the rejection, the thumbs down he got from those three ministers to turn his life around, to give him such a hunger and thirst to know the Lord and to know his word. And then God opened a door for G. Campbell Morgan, and he preached to millions upon millions upon millions of people, saw people come to know Christ, and through his writings is still affecting people today. The one that they said was unpromising in the ministry. Wow. God can do what men can't see. Listen, I don't know where you are today, but I know that when we talk about rejection, that hits many people right in the heart. God knows, God cares, God can relate. And God says, this is what I want you to do. I want you to bring your hurts to me, and I want you to get your eyes on me and see what I will do when you trust me and obey.
1: Have you ever been rejected by others for, well, no matter the reason? Then that hurt and heartache can be healed. It really can. Will you bring your heartache to the Lord in prayer today? He is ready, eagerly waiting for you to pray to him about your hurt that you are enduring. Prayer is not a mystery. The sad truth is that many of us don't know how to pray very well. Our prayers often lack effectiveness simply because we fail to understand what prayer is all about and how to pray in a way that truly connects with the heart of God. 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Well, thank you for joining us today on From His Heart. I'm Larry Nobles, trusting you'll be right back here tomorrow for the next message in Pastor Jeff's new series, Leaving a Legacy, Lessons from the Life of Samuel. Join us for the lesson, Is There Hope After Failure? That's next time here on From His Heart.
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3: 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But we, golly, we can't wait. 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

0: 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Am I fooling myself? What if there's nothing else after this? Doubt can steal your peace, but it doesn't have to steal your faith. Thomas doubted until Jesus met him with love and proof. If you're wrestling with questions, he'll meet you too. 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

0: We're reminded in James 4:8 to draw near to God, and He will draw near to you. That word will, that's a promise. Not a maybe, it's a promise. He will draw near to you. 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And like James said, He will draw near to you.
1: It's 81 with rain showers. Wind is from the southeast at 5 to 10 miles per hour. Today, thunderstorms with a high in the low 90s. A few showers tonight with a low in the upper 70s. Then tomorrow, thunderstorms with a high in the low 90s. A few showers tomorrow night with a low in the upper 70s. It's 81 with rain showers.

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Through biblical teaching and encouraging music, KHCB is right here to help you draw closer in your daily walk with Jesus Christ.

0: a side of self-control. I'm Cindy Tang with Moving Moments. I ordered a salad instead of French fries to go with my hamburger, you know, trying to be disciplined. And guess what came out? Yep, a giant pile of French fries. I just stared at it because, well, they were calling my name. Oh, temptation often shows up right in front of us. But Galatians 5, 22 and 23 reminds us that self-control is one of the fruits of the Holy Spirit. In other words, God helps us to say no to the things that can pull us off course, like French fries, our attitudes, choices, and even our habits. So today, ask God to strengthen your self-control, because small choices shape our walk with Him, and we don't want to wander in our walk. I'm Cindy Tang with Moving Moments. Now it's your time to make a move.
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This is KHCV's Verse of the Week. From Proverbs 30, verse 5, every word of God is pure. He is a shield unto them that put their trust in Him.

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1: It's 80 and cloudy. Wind is from the south-southeast at 5 to 10 miles per hour. Today, thunderstorms with a high in the low 90s. A few showers tonight with a low in the upper 70s. Then tomorrow, thunderstorms with a high in the low 90s. A few showers tomorrow night with a low in the upper 70s. It's 80 and cloudy.

We've all had the occasional fall, some not so graceful, but we're usually able to get ourselves up and going again. Other times, it's like that commercial we see, "Help, I've fallen and I can't get up." And occasionally, something gets fractured in the fall and the getting back up process is complicated. Today, we'll look at falls, fails, and fractures, and not the physical kind, but rather the spiritual kind. So stay with us. We'll be right back.

Welcome back to Psalm 95, the radio outreach ministry of the National Christian Choir from the greater metropolitan area surrounding our nation's capital. I'm Kathy Bowman, your host for this weekly time of worship featuring scripture, commentary, and the inspiring music of the choir, all designed to encourage you as you follow Christ. And I'm delighted that you found time today to join me here as we take a look at falls, fails, and fractures that can sideline us in our faith walk. You're probably thinking, well, that's certainly not the most pleasant topic we could focus on, but I hope by the end of this broadcast you'll be encouraged to see how God's grace, His forgiveness, and His steadfast love for us can help us overcome any fall, fail, or fracture that we may find ourselves dealing with.

Most of us have experienced some type of fall in our walk with the Lord. Maybe not a major one, but something that causes us to stumble in our faith, to question God, to wonder if He's really there for us. It could be a health issue, a loss of some kind, a financial downturn, or a job crisis, or maybe a relationship that's hit a rough patch. Whatever the cause, we can find ourselves not where we used to be in our walk with the Lord. Perhaps we've allowed frustration or anger or sorrow to consume us to the point that we begin to lose hope. And then it's a slippery and very short slope to saying and doing things that are inconsistent with the faith walk we once had. The Apostle Paul apparently experienced feeling like this because he writes in Romans 7:19, "For I do not do the good I want to do. Instead, I keep on doing the evil I do not want to do." Like Paul, we may realize that we're not where we should be. But instead of changing course and getting back to a solid walk with the Lord, we just keep heading in the wrong direction, allowing our flesh to dictate our actions instead of obeying God's word and His still small voice that urges us to come back to Him. The best thing we can do when we've had a fall like this, no matter how slight, is to get back up, so to speak, by asking God to forgive us, starting to pray regularly, and getting back into His Word, even if it's just reading and meditating on a single verse each day. Soon we'll feel a change in our heart. Our mindset will focus less on our problems and more on God's goodness. And before long, we'll be solidly back on the right track.

So far, we've talked about falls, those stumbles along life's path that we need to repent and ask forgiveness for. We can fairly easily get up from most falls, and with God's help, move on rather quickly in our pursuit of a Christ-honoring life. But fails are more serious. We're like that commercial I mentioned at the beginning of the broadcast. We've fallen, but we can't get up. We've tried, but with very little success. Not only do we need to repent and ask forgiveness, we probably need some time to process what caused our failure. And we most likely will need help from loving brothers and sisters around us to pray for and with us as we continue to recover and progress in our faith walk. On our own, we can feel dejected, self-loathing, depressed, and we don't see any way forward. In our eyes, we've failed, and it's hard to accept and get over that. We often need others to assure us of God's forgiveness and grace. Hebrews 4:16 gives us these encouraging words. Let us then with confidence draw near to the throne of grace, that we may receive mercy and find grace to help in time of need.

And then there are times when our fall or our fail causes fractures in relationships, in our self-confidence, or the way we see ourselves, in the way we're viewed by others, and we're most likely going to need a reset. When things in our life become broken, they need to be reset and stabilized for a while before they'll heal and work properly again. And sometimes, as with a physical fracture, things may not heal correctly, and we end up carrying with us a permanent disability, like a spiritual limp or weakness that affects our life going forward. In these cases, we may end up being different, but we aren't necessarily done in God's eyes. After all, He is the God of second chances or third or fourth or fifth chances. But we never want to live in a continual cycle of failing or indulging the flesh and then presuming upon God's grace to cover us. If we never seem to stay on solid footing in our faith walk, then we need to take a serious look at our commitment to serving Christ and pray for grace to follow Him in all of our ways. When we're dealing with behaviors that cause fractures in relationships, fractures in our job situations, and perhaps even our health suffers as a result, then we may need good, reputable Christian counseling to help us get back on the right path. God is in the life-changing business, and He will, by His Spirit, help us when we cry out to Him. As I was preparing this broadcast, I couldn't help but think of the scripture about the prodigal son who left his father and family in search of what the world could offer him. After spending his wealth and ending up starving as a hired hand feeding pigs, the scripture says he came to his senses, realizing that even his father's hired servants were better off than he was. And so he set out for home.

home, realizing the error of his ways and desiring just to be one of his father's hired hands. Yet, when his father saw him coming, he received him back as a treasured son, greeting him with the best robe and celebrating a great feast because his son had returned. And that's the way God feels about us when we come back to him in humility and repentance for our falls and failures. He stands ready to receive us with open arms and more grace than we can possibly understand.

0: Well, we are all out of time for today, but before I go, I have several important things to share with you. The choir's next concert is coming up on Saturday, August 1st. We'll be singing at Cleona Camp Grove in Lebanon, Pennsylvania at 7 o'clock p.m. If you've never attended one of our camp meeting concerts, you'll definitely want to be there. 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National Christian Choir, P.O. Box 1600, Germantown, Maryland, 20875. That's National Christian Choir, P.O. Box 1600, Germantown, Maryland, 20875. Now, let me remind you about the new recording the choir is working on, to be released early this fall. The album is called Believe, and features songs that will inspire you and lead you in worship. 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Again, nationalchristianchoir.org. 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Once again, this is Kathy Bowman thanking you for joining me today. 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
7: All of us, I think, are acquainted with the way in which Satan came to Christ. He tempted him with the lust of the flesh, If you are the Son of God, turn these stones into bread. Fulfill your bodily desires. You're hungry, eat. Then he came to Jesus Christ with a lust of the eyes. He said, do you see this huge region? He says, all the kingdoms of the earth I will give you if you bow down and you worship me. And then the pride of life. Jesus, throw yourself down from the pinnacle of the temple and God will catch you. His angels will be there and you will be front page news. Now, we all know that Jesus Christ did not succumb to this temptation. Christ said no to the devil. But what I want you to realize is that standing in between Jesus Christ and the will of God, standing between Christ and the cross that he came to die on, was a wicked spirit who wanted to interrupt what Jesus was called to do. He wanted to derail Christ. He wanted to win a decisive victory and take Jesus Christ out of the will of God and out of commission. And that wicked enemy stands ready to do the same to you and to me. I'm told that out in the wild, when you have bull moose who are in a fight, fighting over a herd of females, after the confrontation and after the battle is over, the one moose that has won, his authority is never contested again. He is victor, and everyone else knows that, and they come under his authority, and no other bull moose challenges him again. That's what Satan wants to do.
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9: 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Now let's welcome our hosts. Mitch Glazer, President of Chosen People Ministries, and Robert Walter, our New York Regional Director.
10: Well, shalom and welcome to the Chosen People. My name is Bobby Walter, and I'm serving here with Chosen People Ministries in New York City. And we're coming to you from Midtown Manhattan, and just very grateful to be here. And you might be asking yourself, okay, why is Bobby talking and where's Mitch? Well, Mitch Glazer, our beloved Mitch, is enjoying a well-deserved sabbatical for the next few weeks, and you guys are kind of stuck with me, but I have good news for you. We actually have a guest co-host with us today and for the next few weeks, and it is a very good friend of mine. His name is Derek Blumenthal. So, Derek, welcome to the Chosen People.
11: Thank you, Bobby. Thank you, Bobby. Good to be here.
10: Derek actually serves with Chosen People Ministries, and he's been on staff with us for how long?
11: 7 years now.
10: 7 years.
11: Officially. Wow. I've been involved with Chosen People in one way or another for 16 years.
10: Yeah. Yeah. And you and I kind of go back quite a ways.
11: Yeah, at least that far.
10: Yeah. I remember when Derek and I first met, it was a dark and stormy night. No. I think you and your wife, Deirdre, had just found out that you were pregnant with your firstborn.
11: That's right.
10: Your first daughter.
11: Just turned 18, so that's how long that's been.
10: That's right. Okay, so 18 or 19 years now. So we are not getting old, but these kids are getting old.
11: That's right.
10: So Derek is going to be joining us, and we've got a really good series, a topic that is near and dear to both of our hearts. And we are going to be talking about over the next few weeks, Yeshua, Jesus's heart for his own people, for the Jewish people, his burden for Israel and the Jewish people. But before we jump in to that particular study, I thought it would be good, Derek, for us to maybe like get to know you better. Yeah. And, you know, I've heard your testimony a number of times over the years, and I thought it would just be good to kind of like maybe have you share a bit about how you came to faith, how you were raised, because Blumenthal, I mean, that doesn't sound Italian, right?
11: It isn't, in fact.
10: Yeah, Jewish believer in Jesus, Messianic Jewish believer in Jesus. And I know it's a powerful testimony, so maybe we could just kind of like jump right in.
11: Yeah.
10: All right, so why don't you tell us a little bit about how you came to believe in Jesus?
11: Yeah, I'd love to. It's one of my favorite stories to tell because it's a story of rescue, right? That's what our testimonies are. It's a story of rescue, a new life. So I was raised in a non-religious Jewish home. My family is very culturally Jewish, as is very common, especially with American Jewish families. My Jewishness was always very important to me. As far as culture, I wanted to, be and do around. I wanted to be around, and I wanted to do Jewish things with my family because that's what my family was doing. Mm-hmm. So we would be at my grandparents' house for High Holy Days and, weddings and bar mitzvahs, mm-hmm. and just the fun stuff.
10: Yeah,
11: I didn't have much of a biblical training at all as a kid. It was around. I had a Bible in my house, and I would pick it up just out of curiosity on my own. But it was just a very typical kind of secular upbringing that I had in Southern New Jersey.
10: Oh, okay. South Jersey. All right. Yeah. That's good. Good. Because I'll
11: Philadelphia born. If we're going to say that's a start.
10: Made our way to South Jersey. Okay. Go on.
11: We made our way to South Jersey like so many Philadelphians in the early 80s.
10: Yeah.
11: And so where I grew up was about, you said Italian, it was funny because I grew up with about 99% South Philly Italians.
10: Gotcha.
11: And then a small Jewish community, maybe some Irish folks around.
10: Yeah.
11: But that's
10: okay.
11: That's
10: well, that's good to know. So I'll talk slower for you, knowing that you're from Philly and South Jersey.
11: Yeah. So I'll ignore that. Thanks. Growing up, I always had an idea that God existed, that God was real. It never really occurred to me to challenge that idea. It just seemed, from my earliest memories, incredibly obvious. Mm. And
10: but nothing in the home. Like your parents didn't kind of like
11: not much, no.
10: model any belief in God or anything with any conversations about God, anything like that?
11: Not so much. Hmm. Not so much. We were around certain things with my mom's family. We were sometimes at church related things. With my dad's family, we were at synagogue related things. Certainly not on a regular basis. It was around family events and holidays. So we would get together for holidays, and I knew that it was a Jewish holiday, but no one ever really taught me what they were about. Mm. No one ever said, hey, this is something from the scriptures that you can look at and learn about. That didn't come till much later.
10: Mm-hmm.
11: However, coming out of junior high and into high school, I went through what I think is very common to many young people. I went through this kind of social upheaval where my friends, who were my childhood friends and were very, very close to me, they weren't my friends anymore.
10: Hmm.
11: And to this day, I couldn't really tell you why, except maybe that the Lord was orchestrating it for a particular purpose.
10: Well, they probably got to know you as well.
11: You're right. They got to know me, and then they left. And so... I didn't know this was going to be so roasty. I started to really doubt myself. And this is, 13, 14, 15 years old in that range, right?
10: Which
11: is
10: tough age.
11: Yeah, it's a delicate time for any teen, right? It's you're figuring out who you want to be. You're trying to decide your value and worth and how you connect to other people and what you believe and what you want to stand for and all that stuff all at once. And it was at that time that I met a handful of high school students my own age. This was a new group of people who I observed them together. They were friends together already. And there was something about their relationship with each other that I noticed that was different than just other kids my age. And it was something attractive. They had a very genuine, very deep friendship that I could see even from afar.
10: Hmm.
11: And little did I know that they were all believers in Jesus. And they invited me into their friend group. And they became my closest friends, like family.
10: Mm-hmm.
11: And still to this day, I maintain close relationships with many of them over decades. But through our relationship, through our friendship, they introduced me to Jesus. They introduced me to the gospel. And it was my observation of their life and their faith that intrigued me so much to want to open the scriptures and look at it myself.
10: Mm.
11: They were all involved with a high school ministry called Young Life.
10: Oh, okay.
11: Familiar with Young Life. It's a fantastic ministry to reach generally unchurched teenagers with the gospel. My wife and I went on to be very involved with Young Life for some time before getting involved in Jewish ministry in particular. And it was through going to Young Life events and eventually going to a Young Life summer camp. Mm-hmm. So it was the summer of 1999, August 1999, I went to a Young Life camp up in, it was Saranac Lake, New York.
10: Mm-hmm.
11: And it's this remarkable place. And it was there that I got to hear the gospel like A to Z, really, for the first time, in a way that confronted me with its reality, where I knew I had to do something with this information. It was more than just hearing it, considering how it applies to my life, especially as a Jewish person. Mm-hmm. Like, where does this fit? Why don't most Jewish people, I knew at least that much, I knew most Jewish people
12: right.
11: didn't believe that Jesus was the Messiah. So what do I do with this? And I continued to read the scriptures, and I continued to talk with my friends and Young Life leaders. And there was one particular day, we were at summer camp. It was August 5th, 1999. Happened to be my birthday. It was my 16th birthday.
12: Wow.
11: So I was born, and the way I say it is I was born and reborn on the same day.
12: Hmm.
11: I remember I was praying, and I was asking God to show me the truth. Show me the truth. If Jesus is really the Messiah, I want to know, because I want it. I don't want to just know it. I want to do something with that. And he did.
12: Wow.
11: And he captured my heart. I remember feeling just like this, the overwhelming presence of God mm-hmm. in a very palpable way. Mm-hmm. And I gave my life to him. I started a new life then. I was 16 years old, of course. So I had a lot more to learn about life general.
12: Yeah.
11: But I did it now in step with him. And I fell in love with the scriptures. Mm-hmm. And so I came home. You know, over the next months, and I'm discussing my faith with my family.
12: Yeah, what was the response?
11: Sure. Well, you would think maybe it might be difficult. Mm-hmm. And in some ways it was. My family, as supportive as they were happy that I was happy, whatever mm-hmm. that meant to them, right? My Jewish family was a little, what's this going to be like? I found out much later that I did have another relative that came to faith before I was born.
12: Oh, wow.
11: And it actually created much more serious controversy.
12: Hmm.
11: But I think that opened the doors, maybe. Like, this wasn't new territory now that I was, bringing the family into.
12: Yeah, yeah.
11: So as I pursued my faith, what was most concerning to my family was that I was taking my faith seriously. Hmm. It wasn't even so much the Jesus thing. It was more like, I'm going to Bible studies at 6 a.m. before school. Yeah. Like,
10: are you Bible thumper kind of accusations?
11: Yes. Exactly. Yeah. Exactly. Yeah. And I was, mm-hmm. I was, and I was very zealous, and I, the Lord had to smooth me out, as he does with so many new believers, right? But I began to just fall in love with the scriptures, fall in love with the Messiah that I saw jumping off of every page of the scriptures. And in that, began to explore and understand my own Jewishness, my own Jewish culture, my own traditions that my family and community were already taking part in, and seeing Jesus in all of it.
12: Mm-hmm.
11: And so it allowed me, or gave me the opportunity to embrace my Jewishness in a way that I never really had until I knew him.
12: Wow.
11: Until I knew the Messiah.
12: Yeah.
10: Yeah, wow, that's fascinating and encouraging. So, I mean, to summarize, you as a young teen in high school, what compelled you, what first captured your attention was the real love that you saw among this group of your peers who were believers and followers of Jesus.
11: Absolutely.
10: Were any of them Jewish or no?
11: They were not.
10: So they were all Gentile believers and they loved you in, basically.
11: Yeah.
10: And you go to the camp. Camp ministry is very important.
11: Very important.
10: You and I are involved with Chosen People Ministries, camp ministry. It's called Camp Kesher every summer. It's wonderful. We see the Lord move. And people come to faith. So when you come to believe, you began to explore more and connect more with your Jewishness as a follower of Jesus in ways that you did before Yeshua, before Jesus.
11: Exactly.
10: So what did that look like? What does it mean for a Jewish person as they follow Yeshua to connect more with their Jewishness?
11: Yeah, good question. Well, let me tell you a quick story. So it was my freshman year of college. I'm at a Bible study, Christian Bible study. It's not messianic. There's no real particular Jewish influence
10: mm-hmm.
11: or bent to the study. So they had a guest speaker who was a Jewish believer. This was the first other Jewish believer in Jesus I had met in my life. Mm-hmm. I'd been a believer about 3 years now. And he's talking about Messianic Judaism, which is a term I had never even heard.
10: Wow.
11: And he's talking about living life as a believer in Yeshua as a Jewish person and maintaining a Jewish identity. Mm-hmm. So for him, that meant being part of a Messianic synagogue. Again, nothing, something I'd never heard of before. Living on a rhythm of Jewish life with mm-hmm. holidays and Sabbath and maintaining Jewish identity. And he talked about the fact that the scripture shows us that becoming a believer in Jesus doesn't mean that we relinquish our Jewish identity. Mm-hmm. In fact, quite the opposite. He said that believing in Yeshua as the Messiah is the most Jewish thing that we could do. Mm-hmm. And I was so not only impressed, but I was so excited. Meanwhile, this person has later on went on to go on staff with Chosen People Ministries, yeah. and now we get to work together.
10: Yeah, yeah, we love him. He's the best.
11: So incredible. Yeah. So I went up to him afterward, and his name's Ari. And I said, Ari, I'm so excited. Thank you so much for bringing this today. I want to learn more, you know, and... He told me all about this, and it set me on a path. I knew that day that this was my calling for my life. And it was like the Lord was showing me, this is who and how you were always meant to be.
10: Hmm.
11: And he was building that in me.
10: Wow.
11: So now I serve not only in a Jewish ministry, reaching Jewish people with the gospel, but I'm the senior leader of a Messianic synagogue in Norfolk, Virginia, where I live. And we maintain a community and a culture where Jewish people come to faith in Yeshua, Jesus is the Messiah, and that doesn't change who we are as Jewish people.
10: Mm-hmm.
11: In fact, if anything, it brings deeper and greater meaning to the kind of Jewish practice that we experience.
10: Yeah, I mean, it makes sense. It makes sense. If you're embracing and following and are transformed by Yeshua, Jesus, the Jewish Messiah, it would make sense that a Jewish person would connect more with their Jewish identity.
11: Yeah, as I see it over and over when Jewish people especially come into our community mm-hmm. and they're on a search for the Messiah already, maybe. The Lord has already kind of had them on this path and they get to meet other Jewish believers. I see it time and time again. They're like, this is what I've been looking for all along.
10: Mm-hmm.
11: And it more or less seals the deal between mm-hmm. them and the Lord.
10: Yeah.
11: And it's an incredible thing.
10: It's good. Good stuff, man. Thank you so much, Derek, for sharing. And thank you all for joining us. But just want to encourage you that if you're not Jewish, you, just like these young teenagers who impacted Derek's life so significantly, you can also make an impact in sharing the gospel with genuineness, with love, with care, with intentionality as well with the Jewish people in your life.
12: We're now going to listen to Stuart Dowerman. Stuart was raised in a traditional Jewish home in Brooklyn, New York City. At an early age, Stuart proved to have musical talent, which began a long career of performance, songwriting, and teaching music. He graduated from the Manhattan School of Music, but while going to school, Stuart began a spiritual search, and through a number of what can only be viewed as holy coincidences, he became a follower of Yeshua the Messiah. He co-authored Trees of the Field, one of the groundbreaking messianic songs, now sung by followers of Jesus worldwide. He has served as a local messianic rabbi, professor, and mentor to hundreds, and earned a PhD in intercultural studies from the Fuller School of Intercultural Studies.
13: I want to tell you a story. God created people because he loves stories. So I'll tell you my story. My name is Stuart, and I'm a New York Jew. I'm proud to say I'm born in Flatbush, which, next to being born in Israel, is the second best thing. I grew up at the intersection of the Christian and Jewish worlds because my father was from a very Orthodox family. My mother was the sixth child in a Sicilian family, and his family was just plain thrilled, as you can well imagine. Even though my mother converted to Judaism, she was always considered to be second best. So I grew up in the midst of this dissonance between the Christian and Jewish worlds. And my whole religious mentality at that time was, when we all drop dead, we'll find out who was right. My first career was in music, and I went to a place called Manhattan School of Music. And one day, a friend of mine invited me to a discussion group. She said, look, it's about the New Testament. I know you're Jewish, but you might have some interesting opinions. When I cracked open the New Testament, I kept on bumping at the Passover, which was rather surprising. I did not expect to find anything Jewish in this book, but I did. I assumed that it was one of those books that I saw nuns reading on the subway, something written in Latin. It was none of those things. But besides its native Jewishness, I remember reading when Yeshua said that it's not what goes into a man that defiles him. It's what comes out of a man's heart that defiles him. Because out of the heart come fornication, thefts, murder, wickedness, etc., etc. These come from within, and they defile a man. And I remember when I read that, it made so much sense to me that the problem of evil in the world is not out there in the air, in the ozone, in the system. The problem of evil comes from the heart of man. Eventually, in the course of my reading this book, Yeshua said this, I have come that you might have life and have it more abundantly. And that blew me away. And it was extraordinary to me that Yeshua's words directly addressed my own felt need. When you pop open the scriptures, you pop open our Torah, the Tanakh, the Jewish Bible, on every page you find people who are interacting with God in the context of a living relationship. What do I mean when I talk about having a relationship with God and relationship with God through Yeshua? What is this relationship stuff? And I've got to use a word that many people don't like to use, and that word is experience. That's what I mean by relationship. It's an experiential linkage with the living God. So I would ask people, where is the God of Abraham, Isaac, and Jacob? Where is the God to whom the patriarchs and the matriarchs talked, who had this two-way relationship? And are you interested in pursuing the possibility of this two-way relationship being a reality in your life? In my experience, and the experience of many people I know, to our astonishment, when we encountered Yeshua of Nazareth, and began to think of him in a different way than we had been brought up to think of him, we all of us discovered that this two-way relationship came alive. Yeshua said of himself something. He said, I am the door. Now, many people treat Yeshua like he's the exit from Jewish life. I think that's wrong. He is the door, for me, into a more passionate engagement with Jewish life. And also, a total passionate engagement with the God of Abraham, Isaac, and Jacob. Don't imagine that people like me, who come to believe in Yeshua, that somebody gave us some kind of a fancy-dancy presentation and explanation, and we signed on the dotted line because we were gullible and we were easy to persuade. That's not the way it goes. What's missing from that scenario is the element of encounter. Moses had his burning bush. Abraham had God saying, Lech lecha, leave the land of your birth and go to the land I will show you. These great patriarchs and matriarchs of Israel had experiences with God, sometimes spaced apart by many years, but they kept on following God because they could not deny their experience. Each of us, in the context of our own lives, has encountered God in a way that we didn't encounter him before, in a way that we cannot ignore without denying ourselves. I'm talking about transformational experiences that move our lives forward. I'm not telling you to make my experience your experience. I'm telling you that God will give you experiences of himself that are sufficient for your belief. I can't really explain it to you in a way that your experience can, but if you can come to the point where you can say, what if it is true? Then just maybe you will taste and see. But when the most remarkable person who ever lived says, I've come that you might have life and have it more abundantly, then you gotta take a second look. I did, and I'm finding that life is more abundant. It's life with a capital L. And it's very different from life without him. Trust me. Better yet, trust him, don't trust me. Taste and see.
10: 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So thank you so much again. God bless you. And now we're going to close things out with the Aaronic benediction.

0: May the Lord bless you and keep you. May the Lord lift his countenance upon you and be gracious to you. 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B'Shem Shel Yeshua HaMashiach, Sar Shalom, in the name of Jesus the Messiah, the Prince of Peace.
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8: 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I'm Cindy Tang with Moving Moments. I found myself about a foot away from a hovering bumblebee, so I leaned in close enough to look straight into its eyes. And believe it or not, it seemed to look right back at me. What amazed me the most were the tiny wings carrying such a large, heavy body. And I thought about the burdens we carry in life. And yet somehow God keeps holding us up. We're reminded in Isaiah 40:31 that those who hope in the Lord will renew their strength and rise up on wings like eagles. So today, if life feels heavy, don't give up. The same God who sustains creation can also sustain you. To listen to more encouraging stories like this one, go to movingmoments.org. I'm Cindy Tang with Moving Moments. 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
10: It's 80 and mostly cloudy. Wind is from the north. Today, thunderstorms with a high in the low 90s. A few showers tonight with a low in the upper 70s. Then tomorrow, thunderstorms with a high in the low 90s. A few showers tomorrow night with a low in the upper 70s. It's 80 and mostly cloudy.

I will bless the Lord at all times. His praise shall continually be on my mouth. Psalm 34:1. This is Songs for Sunday. We're KHCB.

It's Songs for Sunday on KHCB, helping you draw closer to Jesus Christ. Welcome. I'm John Giger, and right off the bat, I thought, wouldn't it be great to just ponder the greatness of God as Creator? Consider 1 Chronicles 16:25 and 26. Great is the Lord. He is most worthy of praise. He is to be feared above all gods. The gods of other nations are mere idols, but the Lord made the heavens. Nehemiah 9, verse 6, you're the one, God, you alone. You made the heavens of heavens, and all angels, the earth and everything on it, the seas and everything in them. You keep them all alive. Heaven's angels worship you. And then more familiar from Psalm 19, 1 and 2, the heavens declare the glory of God. The skies proclaim the work of his hands. Day after day they pour forth speech. Night after night they display knowledge. And check out Psalm 24, 1 and 2. God claims earth and everything in it. God claims world and all who live on it. He built it on ocean foundations, laid it out on river girders. 1 Timothy 4, 4 and 5, everything God created is good and to be received with thanks. Nothing is to be sneered at and thrown out. God's word and our prayers make every item in creation holy. Here's the National Christian Choir now on Songs for Sunday.

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The Don Marsh Singers, and He Knows My Name. It's Songs for Sunday from KHCB, helping you draw closer to Christ on your way to church later this morning and all day long. In Matthew 6:12, in his model prayer, Jesus said, "Forgive us our debts as we forgive our debtors." Boy, in this age of financial crisis, the web is just full of articles about loans being forgiven. We've heard about the debt loads of entire nations sometimes being forgiven, and then all that talk for months about student loans being forgiven, homeowners being forgiven for unpaid mortgages, or institutions being forgiven because they're too big to fail. But one financial expert warned that there's no such thing as free forgiveness. Somebody has to bear the burden of the debt. Regarding our sins and souls, Jesus paid it all, like the old hymn put it. We come to him with a load of guilt and confess all our regrets. We tell him about that moment of foolishness that causes shame. We admit the stupid thing we did or said, the tragedy we caused, the hurt we inflicted. And as we confess it, here's the amazing thing, he forgives it. As we lay it before him, he washes it away with the blood of Calvary. What God has forgiven should no longer have dominion over our minds. In the blood of Jesus, we have relief from our captivity of guilt and fear. As the hymn says, it's nailed to the cross, and we bear it no more. Listen, there is unspeakable joy for the person who knows release from guilt and the relief of forgiveness. Here are the Maranatha Musicians, an amazing grace.

helping you draw closer to God. This is Songs for Sunday on KHCB. I'm John Gager. Don't know what the weather's like where you live, but we went through a series of storms just a few days ago, and we happened to be in our camper. And little 7-year-old Emma was laying on my shoulder. I'm trying to comfort her, get her off to sleep, but she's spending the night with us. And we've got a little fold-out couch that she's supposed to be sleeping on, but isn't. And as the lightning flashes and the thunder rumbles, Emma finally says, "I have a feeling the roof is going to get bent." Hey, thanks for that confidence, Emma. Yeah, she has a way of worrying, a way of reaching for the worst possible scenario right away. And a lot of us are like little Emma, aren't we? "I have a feeling the roof is going to get bent." But you know, what has Jesus told us? He says, "I will never leave you nor forsake you." Never. And we can bring to him all our anxieties, all our cares. We're told to cast all our cares upon the Lord. Why? He cares for you. And we're also told to be anxious for nothing, but in everything with prayer and supplication with thanksgiving. I love that. With thanksgiving. Meaning before you have the answer, while the trouble is still raging, while the sea is still boiling, with thanksgiving, let your request be made known to God, and the peace of God, which passes all understanding, will guard your heart and minds through Christ Jesus. Isn't that a whole lot better than saying, "I have a feeling the roof is going to get bent"? Here are the Gary Bonner Singers now with "Whatever Is True" on Songs for Sunday.

singing with thankfulness in your hearts to God. Colossians 3:16. 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

It's 5 minutes before the top of the hour here on Songs for Sunday, helping you draw closer to the heart of God. All that mattered to the woman was getting to Jesus. After years of suffering, she was desperate. This dear lady was down to her last hope, her last dollar. Suffering had brought her to singular faith in Christ alone, and she rightly believed that he was the only one who could help her. Well, God had so arranged matters that Jesus was in her vicinity that very day. Divine appointments have a way of looking like coincidence to us, right? So she put all her energy into getting to him. Something, someone, told her that if she could just touch Jesus' garment, she would be healed. Well, you know, this biblical story is not a promise of physical healing to everybody. Other sick people in the crowd that day maybe went away as ill as when they arrived. The point is this, though, regardless of the nature or cause of your suffering, even if self-inflicted due to your sinful choices, know that there is one and only one who cares about you supremely. In your desperation, move toward your Savior, not away from him. Seek to touch his garment. He truly is the wonderful counselor and Prince of Peace we read about in Isaiah 9:6. And the hardships that we encounter shape us more than most other events and circumstances. Desperation will activate either our fear or our faith. Here are the Lilliness Singers now on Songs for Sunday.

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1: It's 80 and mostly cloudy. Wind is from the north. Today, thunderstorms with a high in the low 90s. A few showers tonight with a low in the upper 70s. Then tomorrow, thunderstorms with a high in the low 90s. A few showers tomorrow night with a low in the upper 70s. It's 80 and mostly cloudy.

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Sing to the Lord a new song. Sing to the Lord all the earth. 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

5 minutes past the hour here on Songs for Sunday on this 12th day of July. Hope you're doing well. I'm John Gager, if we've never met. And we hope the music that we play here on Songs for Sunday is helping you draw closer to the very heart of God, help you get ready for your worship experience later today in church. Hebrews 12:1 says, "Let us run with endurance the race that God has set before us." The writer of Hebrews compares our Christian journey to that of running a race. When we run a race, particularly a long one, which I try to avoid, we need perseverance to not quit when it gets hard. Once in a while, if I'm running late, I have to run to the train station. That's a mile and a half. That's not fun. Races often start out feeling quite manageable, right? But inevitably, there comes a point when completing that race seems not only daunting, but perhaps impossible. And when this happens, it seems like the runner's eyes kind of lower to the ground, you know, rest on the monotony of watching one foot after the other slowly propel them forward. And when you watch the ground while running, your distance gained is almost imperceptible. However, when you look up towards your goal, you become reinvigorated to endure and to persist. Your call as a runner is to fix your eyes on God. If you watch the ground or look behind you, you're going to grow weary. But eyes stayed on Him will give you all the strength you need. And that's good news. Here's the Preston Wood Baptist Church Celebration Choir once again.

Listening to the Don Marsh Singers there with You Are My King. I think about how easily that thought comes to my mind as I'm taking a walk out at the campground. It's my favorite thing to do. Get up early in the morning while there's still plenty of shade, and to walk down the road, these tree-arched pathways, spectacular views, rolling meadows, cornfields. The birds are just twittering, you know, 100 different kinds of birds. You walk by a creek. There's just so much beauty. And then there's this elevation, so you're looking back and seeing a valley. And every scene is almost more beautiful than the previous. And I find it so easy to say, oh God, that is such a beautiful thing you've made. Look what you've done here, Lord. It's so awesome. So awesome. I borrowed that phrase described of Adam and Eve. They walked with God in the cool of the day. And I think that's what I'm doing. I'm walking with God in the cool of the day. And there's nothing more awesome than just telling God how great his creation is, as if he doesn't know, I suppose. But to enjoy it, to enjoy him, and to let him know it. There's something about that experience I just don't want to end. I don't know how you best connect with God. Maybe it's music, maybe it's art. For me, it's a walk in the woods or a walk with lots of trees. But find that thing, whatever it is, and use it to praise him. Him who is our King. Here are the Singing Churchmen of Oklahoma on Songs for Sunday here on KHCB.

It's 7:33 on Songs for Sunday, helping you draw closer in your daily walk with Jesus Christ on KHCB. I'm John Gager, taking us to 1 Corinthians 1, verse 25, a very interesting verse. Paul says here, "For the foolishness of God is wiser than human wisdom, and the weakness of God is stronger than human strength." Kind of seems strange to read about God's foolishness and weakness, right? But what Paul is really trying to help us understand is that in all things and in every way, God is greater. We live in a do-it-yourself world, right, where many of us want to figure things out on our own. My son Tim was all proud the other day and let me know that he'd gone on YouTube, found a video that helped him change the brakes on his car. Turned out great. And the truth is, we think that if we ask for help, somehow we're admitting that we are weak. But this verse here reminds us that even at our greatest, our strongest, we still don't compare to God. But isn't it encouraging, though, to know that God is not only wise, not only strong, but that He is also on our side? We can confidently come to Him, knowing that He is more than sufficient to help us in every situation we will ever find ourselves in. And likewise, when our kids come to us for help, our grandkids come to us for help, we can do our best to guide them by pointing them to God, His sufficiency. Here's Houston's First Baptist Choir on Songs for Sunday with Redeemed.

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3: Psalm 66:4 says, "All the earth will worship you and will sing praises to you." 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

The Discovery Singers with Seek Ye the Lord. It's 48 minutes past the hour on Songs for Sunday from KHCB, helping you to love Jesus more and become more like Him, drawing closer to the heart of Christ. Jesus, You spoke the word, and the storm became still. Lord, I need a word like that. Jesus, You healed those who touched the hem of Your garment. They were made whole. Lord, I need a healing like that. Jesus, You gave the spiritually hungry the bread of life. Lord, I need to be fed like that. Jesus, You placed Your hands upon the children and blessed them. Lord, I need to be touched like that. Jesus, You blessed the bread and the wine as You communed with Your disciples. Lord, I need fellowship like that. Jesus, You go before Your sheep and they follow You. And Lord, I need guidance like that. Jesus, You promised Your peace and said, don't be troubled or afraid. Lord, I need assurance like that. Jesus, You live to please Your Father. And Lord, I need a relationship like that. Would You help me? Would You help every listener to KHCB to seek that relationship which seeks first the kingdom of God and His righteousness to please You, Lord, above all else? We pray it all in the name of Jesus. Amen.

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1: It's 80 and mostly cloudy. Wind is from the north. Today, thunderstorms with a high in the low 90s. A few showers tonight with a low in the upper 70s. Then tomorrow, thunderstorms with a high in the low 90s. A few showers tomorrow night with a low in the upper 70s. It's 80 and mostly cloudy.

Psalm 147:1. Praise the Lord, for it is good to sing praises to our God. This is Songs for Sunday on KHCB, helping you draw closer to the heart of God.

That has to be one of the all-time greatest hymns ever written, Be Thou My Vision, here on Songs for Sunday, helping you draw closer to Jesus. You know, I love that phrase in one of the verses where it addresses God as High King of Heaven. My victory's won. High King of Heaven. Isn't that a great way to address God in prayer? Maybe we should come to Him that way on behalf of every single KHCB listener who's preparing to go on vacation. It's interesting. We look forward to those vacations, don't we? We do the planning, the map checking, the hotel reservations or the cruise reservations, whatever it is you're doing. And we have nothing but grand expectations, but things happen, don't they? We need that High King of Heaven to protect us. And not just protect us, to ensure that when we're on vacation, we actually are resting and not just worrying. What do you say we pray together, shall we? Lord, I think of the KHCB family, those who are planning to be on vacation, maybe in July or August. And I ask that as we plan, we would keep you in mind, that as we go out and go where we're going, we would not forget to take you with us, so to speak. High King of Heaven, we want to honor you and glorify you, even in our vacations. Would you be with us in safety? Would you be with us in provision? Would you be with us at every step? We pray in Jesus' name. Amen. Here's the Masters College Chorale now with the Solid Rock on Songs for Sunday.

I love that song. We sing it at our church, and maybe you do too. The choir room singers with Yet Not I, But Through Christ in Me. Have you gone to khcb.org yet and signed up for Abide 31 Days through the Gospel of John? I've done that. You get a daily email with a verse through John and a devotional thought as well. Go to khcb.org, look for Abide. Hallelujah is inescapably eternal. When we say it, sing it, or shout it, we are lining up with eternity. Listen to the ring of eternity in these psalms. May the glory of the Lord endure forever. Psalm 104:31. Praise be to the Lord, the God of Israel, from everlasting to everlasting. Psalm 106:48. Let the name of the Lord be praised both now and forevermore. Psalm 113, verse 2. It is we who extol the Lord both now and forevermore. Psalm 115, verse 18. For great is his love toward us, and the faithfulness of the Lord endures forever. Psalm 117, verse 2. Your name, O Lord, endures forever. Your renown, O Lord, through all generations. Psalm 135, verse 13. The Lord reigns forever. Your God, O Zion, for all generations. Have you noticed how many words speak of eternity in the environment of hallelujah? Hallelujah brings us to breathe the air of heaven. It accords the greatness due God's name and affords us a view of God as he is and things as they really are. Here are the Integrity Singers now with Change My Heart, O God. On KHCB, it's Songs for Sunday.

In His Presence. That's the Gary Nelson Singers. And if you're following the clock, it's about 20 minutes before 9 o'clock. Trust you're looking forward to a great day of worship. And I trust the music here on Songs for Sunday helps you draw closer to Jesus Christ. Proverbs 16, verse 32, whoever is slow to anger is better than the mighty, and he who rules his spirit than he who takes a city. You know, your emotions are not a burden to God. Think about this. He made you. He made your heart, he made your mind, and he made your soul. Reading through the book of Psalms, we see that David voiced a million different emotions, right? Anguish, anger, joy, gratitude, anxiety, you see that? Anticipation, for sure. So let this be a reminder that Jesus is a safe place to sort through anything you feel, big or small. He doesn't find you too much or not enough, but he does long for your emotions to be indicators, not dictators, of your thoughts, decisions, and actions moving forward. This week, there are going to be times when you will be saddened by the world around you, frustrated by traffic or kids or work. There will be other moments when you're jubilant about new growth or an answered prayer. No matter the emotion, though, go to Jesus with each of them. You magnify God with your life when you invite Him to be part of every space, ruling every space. Don't forget, He died for every part of you. So the sooner you take your emotions to Him, the quicker you'll be able to filter what is true, and the more you'll be able to offer grace to yourself and those around you. You're the Maranatha Singers.

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Isaiah 25, verse 1. 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

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We're KHCB, and I'm John Gager. 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That's our 31-day journey through John. 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
1: It's 82 and mostly cloudy. Wind is slight and variable from the east. Today, thunderstorms with a high in the low 90s. A few showers tonight with a low in the upper 70s. Then tomorrow, thunderstorms with a high in the low 90s. A few showers tomorrow night with a low in the upper 70s. It's 82 and mostly cloudy.

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1: The greatest question of our time is not communism versus individualism, not Europe versus America, not even the East versus the West. It is whether men can bear to live without God. Repentance and then renewal. Yes, righteousness exalts a nation, but sin is a reproach against any people.
0: It's time for Moody Presents from the Moody Bible Institute in Chicago. I'm John Gager, and boy, have we got something to celebrate. In case you missed our program last week, let me remind you that throughout the month of July, we are sharing a series of really special programs, all celebrating the birthday of Moody Radio. That's right, we'll turn 100 years old on July the 28th. So let me take you back to the very first gospel song ever sung on Moody Radio. Now, full disclosure, we don't have a recording of that actual first song, but we do have Helen Barth singing it beautifully. It's called I Want You to Know Him. Listen to these words.

0: That's Helen Barth with I Want You to Know Him. And that's been our heartbeat at Moody Radio for 100 years now. And Moody Presents, for many of those years, has featured songs, testimonies, and Bible messages all designed to encourage you in your walk with God. And today's broadcast is no exception. We're going to head back to a message that we started last week to commemorate the 250th birthday of the United States of America. Now, our speaker is former Moody President Dr. George Sweeting, known for his evangelism efforts and heard for many years on this program. Our message is titled, What Makes a Nation Great? And it was first presented at Founders Week in 1976. That was the year of our nation's bicentennial. And as you listen to Dr. Sweeting, I think you'll agree this content is just as relevant to us today as it was 50 years ago. Now, to recap, we've underscored so far that humility of country and leadership is biblical and essential. But there's more to learn. And here's Dr. George Sweeting on Moody Presents.
1: Ours is the day of the placid pulpit and the comfortable pew. People say today, repent after a fashion, believe in a measure, and you'll be lost to some extent. But that's not the way the Bible has it. The Bible is straight. Billy Sunday used to put it right on the line. He used to say, I'm in a fight against the devil. And he said, I'm against the devil. And I'm going to beat him as long as I have fists. I'm going to kick him as long as I have feet. I'm going to bite him as long as I have teeth. And when my teeth fall out, I'm going to gum them till I die. Well, now, I wouldn't say that, but Billy Sunday said that. And I think John the Baptist was that kind of a man. He was a man of truth. He was a man of integrity. He was a man of courage. He was a man who not only walked humbly before his God, a man who served his God and served men and women, but he was a man who called things for what they were. In Matthew chapter 3, verse 7, to those who are hypocrites, John said, O generation of vipers, who hath warned you to flee from the wrath to come? He actually called them vipers. He called them snakes because of their hypocrisy and because of their deceit. Dante said, the hottest place in hell is reserved for those who in the time of crises preserve their neutrality. Noah Webster defines honesty as integrity in conduct, thought, and speech. Integrity means soundness of moral principle and character. Did you know that white-collar crimes cost this nation $40 billion every year? Sometimes we forget that, white-collar crimes. Our nation's hotels and motels spent $500 million last year just to replace items carried off by guests. Dishonesty, deceit, stealing, lying. Do you know that a first-class New York hotel, first class, replaces 200 towels each month? Shoplifters in one state, our state, the state of Illinois, get away with some $800 million worth of merchandise each year. The FBI tell us that this kind of stealing has increased 221% since 1960. Exodus 20:15 needs to be blazoned across our land once again. Thou shalt not steal, saith the Lord. John was an honest man. John was straight, he was true, he was courageous, he was a man of integrity. John said, bring forth fruits meet for repentance. Matthew chapter 3, verse 10, he said, every tree that doesn't bring forth good fruit should be chopped down and cast into the fire. John's message was, repent, and then there'll be renewal. Repent, and then there'll be renewal. What is repentance? It's a change of heart. And it results in a change of mind, and it issues forth in a change of conduct. It's to turn around. It's to be changed by the power of God. I heard of a pastor who ministered on repentance, and he did it in such a manner that it was above the heads of his congregation. So one of the deacons got up prior to the close of the message and walked down the aisle toward the front. And as he walked, he said, I'm going to hell. I'm going to hell. I'm going to hell. And then he turned around. He said, but now I'm going to heaven. I'm going to heaven. I'm going to heaven. And as he sat down, he said, that is repentance. What is repentance? It's a change of attitude. It's a change of heart. It's a change of mind. It's to abandon the past. It's even to forsake the past and to protest against the past. And John's message was a message of repentance and then renewal. Yes, righteousness exalts a nation, but sin is a reproach against any people. One day John stood before the most powerful person in the land, the king, King Herod. This man had seduced his brother Philip's wife, Herodias. He was living in sin, open sin, immorality. And so John stood before the king and before Herodias, and with a gun-like finger in Mark 6:18, he said, it is not lawful for you to have your brother's wife. I say that's courage. Courage is a mark of greatness. Integrity is a mark of greatness. Humility is a mark of greatness. Service is a mark of greatness. These are the qualities that make a light burn brightly. When John Huss was about to be burned to death, they asked him to give up his teachings and renounce his faith in Christ. John Huss answered, "What I have taught with my lips, I now gladly seal with my blood." And John Huss was burned at the stake. I say, men and women, that is courage. That is the kind of courage that makes a light burn brightly. The signing of the Declaration of Independence took much courage. Charles Carroll signed his name, and someone said, but how will they know which Charles Carroll? Of the hundreds of Charles Carrolls in the colonies, how will they know which one? And so he wrote boldly, Charles Carroll of Carrollton, so the whole world would know that he wasn't ashamed to sign the Declaration of Independence. I wonder, do we display courage? Do we? Many times we get very upset when on television and in the newspapers and in public conversation we hear profanity, and especially when we hear those vile four-letter words being sounded on every side. But I wonder, when your child has to read in English lit in grade school and high school some novel that has those same foul four-letter words, do you lift up your voice? Have you thought of an intelligent alternative in the grade school and the high school in this particular instance? Some of us remember the campus riots of the late 60s and 70s. I remember them very well. Lived through them. Watched them march down LaSalle Street. Saw them camp out in Lincoln Park. Saw them bat out the windows all along the streets here. I remember it well. Jerry Rubin spoke at the University of Hawaii in 1970. He counseled his student audience to stiffen their resolve. He said, we must destroy the establishment. How? And this is exactly what he said, by killing your mothers and fathers. This is what he said. And then he told them to avoid the use of soap. He said, a long-haired, dirty appearance and scruffy clothing will henceforth be the uniform of the new youth revolution. Now, one of the tragedies about those days is that higher education barely lifted its voice in protest. Oh, there was some protest, but it was quiet, it was minor. There was very little said in objection to that movement of those days. It was their opinion that they should avoid value judgments. I say, how spineless. Truth has always filtered down, and it always will filter down. John was the kind of a man who stood before Herod and before the people of his day and said very plainly what the truth was. He was a man of integrity. He was a man of truth. He was a man of courage. These are the qualities that make a light burn brightly. But what else? What else constitutes true greatness? John the Baptist possessed goodness and faith. John was a good man. John was set apart to live for the glory of God. He was sanctified to live a moral life. He was a good man and a great man, and goodness and greatness are inseparable. You can't have greatness apart from goodness. I think how John Gardner was speaking to a college audience some time ago about values and the qualities that make a nation bright and that make a nation great. And in a question-answer time, a student said, well, Dr. Gardner, where do we find the basis for these qualities, these virtues, these values? And John Gardner, a good man who has written good books, said, "I do not know, I do not know." Where do we find the values that make a nation great? Where do we find the qualities that make the light burn brightly? I'll tell you where we find them. We find them in the Word of God. And if the foundations be destroyed, what shall the righteous do? We find these qualities in the person of Christ, the living Word, and in the Word of God, the written Word. Now, concerning John, what do we read? He was a man of goodness. Luke chapter 1, verses 15 and 16. We read, "He shall be great in the sight of the Lord." And that's what we're concerned about, greatness in the sight of the Lord. "He shall be great in the sight of the Lord. He shall drink neither wine nor strong drink. And he shall be filled with the Holy Ghost even from his mother's womb. And many of the children of Israel shall he turn to the Lord their God." Yes, this tells you something about John. John was a good man. John was a godly man. John was a man who was filled with the Holy Spirit of God. John was a man who was set apart for the work of God. He lived a godly life. People felt his goodness. He possessed goodness, and that goodness was attractive. He possessed faith, and that faith was powerful. He was the forerunner. He was the bridegroom's friend. What was his message? His message was this: "Behold the Lamb. Look at the Lamb. See the Lamb of God, who alone can take away the sin of the world." This was the message of John. He was a man of goodness, of moral character. But he was a man of great faith, and he pointed continually to Jesus as the answer, as the Lamb of God who takes away the sin of the world.
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0: 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All right, back to our special 100-year Moody Radio Anniversary Moody Presents program. Our speaker again is Dr. George Sweeting. He was the sixth president of Moody Bible Institute, wrote many excellent books, and lived to be 100. This is his message from Founders Week 1976, called What Makes a Nation Great?
1: Yes, John renounced self, he denounced sin, and he announced Jesus. His whole life was wrapped up in the will of God. He was a good man. He was a man of faith. Will Durant, one of today's philosopher historians, said, and I quote, "The greatest question of our time is not communism versus individualism, not Europe versus America, not even the East versus the West. It is whether men can bear to live without God." Listen to this. "Can civilizations hold together if man abandons his faith in God?" Durant was not saying that faith in God was his faith, but Durant was simply saying that faith in God is indispensable if any civilization is to survive. It's the question of Psalm 11:3, if the foundations be destroyed, what shall the righteous do? It's our theme, righteousness exalts a nation, but sin is a reproach to any people. Dr. Rollo May, in his book, Man's Search for Himself, quotes Friedrich Nietzsche, who wrote a parable about the death of God. And it is a haunting story of a madman who ran into the village square shouting, "Where is God?" And the people around him didn't believe in God, and so they laughed, and they said, "Well, maybe he's gone out. Maybe he's on vacation." Now I quote, "The madman then shouted, 'Where is God? I will tell you where. You have killed him, you and I. Yet you ask, how have we done this? Who gave us the sponge to wipe away the whole horizon? What did we do when we unchained this earth from its sun? Whither shall we move now? Away from all suns? Do we not fall incessantly, backward, sideward, forward, in all directions? Is there yet any up and down?" Now, Nietzsche was not calling for a return to a conventional belief in God, but he was pointing out what happens when a nation loses its center of values. What makes a light go out? If the foundations be destroyed, what shall the righteous do? George Bernard Shaw, who was not a Christian, he was a critic of the Christian faith, wrote, "This I know, men without religion are moral cowards. The cause of Europe's misery was its lack of religion." And Voltaire, the French infidel, said in connection with achieving a regulated society or a regulated civilization, "If there were no God, it would be necessary to invent him." According to the Bible, nations fall because they turn from God's word and from God. But there is hope. There is an alternative. If the cause of collapse is turning from God, then the cure is in turning to God. And so I ask myself, what can I do? What can we do? What can God's people do in this day, in this year, our bicentennial year? Well, first of all, I think we must call upon God for divine intervention. We need to call upon God in prayer for divine intervention. Three times in Psalm 80, the writer pleads, "Turn us, O God, and cause thy face to shine, and we shall be saved." We can't even turn ourselves. Even the turning must be of God. Yes, we need to call to God, asking for divine help for his intervention. Now, if God would have preserved Sodom for the sake of righteous, then I say there is hope. I say there is hope. The greatest obstacle to renewal is unconcerned, indifferent, careless, cold, carnal Christians.

2 Chronicles 7:14 says, if my people who are called by my name will humble themselves and pray and seek my face and turn from their wicked ways, then I'll hear, then I'll heal, then I'll forgive, then there will be health in the land. Yes, God's people is where it must begin. Secondly, I think we must rebuild the foundations. And what must we do? First of all, by our example, we must be humble people. We must be serving people. We must be courageous people. We must be men and women of integrity. We must be men and women of faith, of goodness, of morality, men and women of standards. We must exhibit these qualities that made John the Baptist great, that constitute greatness, that make the light of a civilization burn brightly. But also we need to re-stigmatize dishonesty. We need to re-stigmatize stealing and sin in every form, because sin is a reproach to any nation. And thirdly, we must do what John did. We must share Jesus Christ. With John, the message is, look to Jesus, look to the Lamb of God, behold the Lamb of God who takes away the sin of the world. When the Asian flu hits the United States, perhaps you've seen the little maps that they publish, and it always begins in California because that's where it comes from Asia. And first of all, you'll see a dot, and then a dozen dots, and then 100 dots, and then 1,000 dots, and it moves across the plains, and it comes to Chicago, and through the Midwest, and then Indiana, and Ohio, and Pennsylvania, and New York, and New England, and through the South, until the Asian flu is an epidemic right across the nation. Just so, it is my conviction that God's men and women can encourage an epidemic. An epidemic that may start so small, but will spread across the nation. What, after all, are dying civilizations but the sum total of dying individual lives? Never, never, never underestimate the value of one man, one woman, fully yielded to Jesus Christ. President Woodrow Wilson stressed the potential of an individual by talking about D.L. Moody. President Wilson was speaking at Princeton University, and this is the story that he gave, and I'm going to read it. He said, I was in a very plebeian place. I was in a barber shop, sitting in a chair, when I became aware that a personality had entered the shop. A man had come quietly into the room on the same errand as I was in the room, and he sat in the chair next to me. Every word he uttered, though it was not in the least didactic, showed a personal and vital interest in the man who was serving him. And before I got through with what was being done to me, I was aware that I had attended an evangelistic meeting because D.L. Moody was in the barber chair next to me. I purposely lingered in the room after he left and noted the singular effect that his visit had upon the barbers in that shop. They talked in undertones. They didn't know his name. They didn't know who he was, but they knew that something had elevated their lives. And as I left that barber shop, I felt that I had been in the place of worship. Oh, may God help us as individuals to so share Christ that an epidemic will take hold of our land. Let's bow our heads together in prayer. Lord Jesus, turn us. Oh, turn us and cause thy face to shine. Help each of us here in Torrey Gray Auditorium to show forth these qualities of true greatness, humility, modest service, integrity, courage, goodness, and faith. And may we as believers share Jesus Christ so that a spiritual epidemic may sweep across our beloved land and across all the countries of the world. This is our cry. Turn us, O Lord.

0: know, as we listen to I Want You to Know Him, I wonder if you do know Him, Jesus. Do you know Him as the leader of your life, the forgiver of your sins? Is He your Savior? If not, He can be. If that's what you want, let me pray with you. I'll give you space to pray along with me. Dear Lord, I come to you now as best I can, and I believe that you died on the cross for me, to pay for my wrongdoing, my sins. I now repent of this garbage. Help me turn away from it. I want to live for you, Jesus, with you in charge of me. You, my Savior. Thank you, Jesus. Amen. You know, if you just prayed that prayer, we would love to talk with you further. 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
5: Isn't it a good thing that women can make as much money as men?
6: Well, that stems back to first wave feminist ideology, really pushed for that. And there were a lot of good things. Now, I need to point out that whenever there is something deceptive, there's a lot of truth in it. There's a lot of good in it. Otherwise, people wouldn't fall for the lie. So there is a lot of validity. There are valid concerns. And feminism taps into that. So there are a lot of valid concerns, but then it just moves the compass off like 5 degrees, 10 degrees. It's like Eve in the garden when Satan came to her. He didn't tempt her with a total lie. It was like a half truth. So there was an element of truth in it. Otherwise, she wouldn't have fallen for it. And I think that's the case with feminism as well. And I think where first wave feminism went wrong was having the idea that women are a group that are independent of men. Now, the Bible teaches male and female as interdependent. So there's an interdependency, but first wave feminism said, no, we want to be treated completely separately, and our concerns are separate from men's concerns. And then second wave feminism picked up on that and started saying, you know what, we need to start defining truth based on who we believe we are and what we believe is right for women.
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0: Lord, what a privilege it is to be in your house celebrating our freedom this morning. Father, we pray that you will do that work in our hearts individually and corporately as we listen for you, as you speak to us, as you change us. For it's in the name of Jesus we pray. Amen.
1: Let's continue worshiping this.

0: All right, so glad that you've joined us here today for worship. And I just want to welcome you. If you're new to church, you're new to Second, I want you to know you're around some warm and friendly people. And there are people here at all different places in their journey with God. Some people are just starting out. Some people are brand new. And some of us here are old salty dogs. We've been around a long, long time. But I want you to know wherever you are in your journey with God, you're welcome here. And we open up our time of teaching by praying. So if you can kneel with me right now, I invite you to kneel as we go to the Lord in prayer. God, we thank you. We thank you that you have come down to this place, to this earth, to rescue us, to save us from ourselves, to save us from our selfishness, to save us from our greed, to save us from our fears, our anxiety. God, as we embark in this brand new series this morning, God, I pray that you would speak to us in our deepest point of need. We thank you that we are here by divine appointment and that you have a word that you're sending to us. This is our prayer in Jesus' name. Amen. Last week, my wife and I bought a 1,000-piece puzzle. And we spread it out and started putting it together, and we asked some people to help. And, you know, the first thing you get a puzzle, the first thing you do is you find those edges, right? The borders. That's kind of the easy part that really frames the puzzle. So we got the borders all framed. That took about, you know, I don't know, a day or so. And then we started dividing up the different pieces of the puzzle of, there was a sky section, there was ocean, there were, you know, green trees and flowers and grass and people. We tried to start, kind of put them in groups. And then eventually we started getting, as we journeyed through this puzzle, of getting towards the end. And when you get to the end, especially of a 1,000-piece puzzle, you're wondering, are there any little urchins and varmints in your house that have stolen the pieces of the puzzle and they want to come in at the last minute like a hero, right? So we get to the end, we're like, God, do we have enough pieces? And there were about 4 or 5 pieces left. And then we looked on the floor and some of the pieces were there. And then there was one missing piece in the puzzle. Now, if you don't know what the puzzle was, it was really exciting. It was the old homes in Newport, Rhode Island. So it was just all these like 4 different homes and sky, ocean, all this stuff. But we had that one missing piece, which is a little bit frustrating, isn't it? And I think that, you know, as we look at our lives, our life can be like a puzzle at times, isn't it? I mean, that's a pretty easy analogy. In other words, we have these pieces in our life, these events, these circumstances, disappointment, pain, grief, a sudden crisis, and we're trying to put the pieces of our puzzle, of our life together. And many times, as we're doing that, we discover we have a missing piece. A missing piece. So today, in the following Sundays, I want to talk about that missing piece, what I believe to be the missing piece for many of us here today. And God's Word gives us a clue as to what that missing piece is. So if you have a Bible with you, you can open it with me right now to the book of Galatians, Galatians chapter number 4. If you do not bring a Bible, there's one in front of you. If not, there's one up on the screen in those slides. If you remember in the book of Galatians, you had a group of people that had forgotten about what gave them life. They had forgotten about what gave them strength. They had forgotten about what gave them hope, which was the grace of God in Christ. And in Galatians 4, verse 18, Paul lays out what I see to be that missing piece. He says, however, it's always good to have people concerned about you with good intentions, and not just when I'm there with you. My little children, I'm going through labor pains again until Christ is formed in you. Now, let me say this as your pastor. And other pastors on our staff would say this as well, is that we labor, we strive, we desire, first and foremost, that Christ and his life would grow and grow and grow in you. That he would grow in your families, that he would grow in your marriage, that he would grow in your friendships, that he would grow in your relationships at work, that Christ would grow and grow in every single aspect of your life. I labor, we labor to see Christ grow in all of our lives. That is what we are all about. So when I read this passage, I just echo what Paul is saying as a pastor. And in this, if you can underline the word formed, that many times I think is the missing piece. The missing piece is spiritual formation. Spiritual formation. Now, maybe you're wondering, what in the world is spiritual formation? I thought the same thing. I would say for the first 14 years of my Christian life, I really did not know what spiritual formation was, what it was about, how I entered into it. And so about 14 years into my Christian journey, I was given a book that many people were reading at the time by a Quaker whose name was Richard Foster, and the book was called The Celebration of Discipline. I'm just curious, how many of you have ever seen or read The Celebration of Discipline? Yes, we have a few people here today. It was a great book that introduced me to this whole concept of spiritual formation. Then there was another book written by a disciple of Richard Foster, who was a philosopher at Southern California named Dallas Willard, and that book was called The Spirit of the Disciplines. And then about, 15 years ago, another book was influential in my life by Robert Mulholland called Invitation to Journey. And in these books, these gentlemen all talk about the absolute necessity of being intentional in your relationship with God. And they talk about practices, they talk about habits that we all need to develop if we're gonna grow deeper and more intimate in our relationship with Christ. If you just look at the bestsellers over the past several years in the self-help section on Amazon, you will find all kinds of books that are at the top of the list that are all about habits, right? You have Atomic Habits, you have The Power of Habits. Believe it or not, Covey's book, The 7 Habits of Highly Effective People, though it came out in 1989, it's still at the top of the list. Why? Because we know that habits, what you do, what I do on a daily basis, on a weekly basis, these rhythms we get into, these practices we engage in, they affect and they shape our lives. So here's the deal. All of us here are being shaped by someone or something. So you say, well, I'm not really into spiritual formations. That sounds a little woo for me. You're being shaped by something. It's unavoidable. It's like, well, I'm just not religious, man. I just don't worship. You do. We're created to worship. You're worshiping someone or something right now. It's inescapable. And so the good news is today, though, that God, the God who made everything, the God who is the source of all reality, the source of all meaning, this God invites us to enter into this process of spiritual formation. We need spiritual formation. Now, when I reference certain people or certain books like I already have today, please, please understand this. I do not agree with everything these writers and these folks, recent writers and ancient writers, say. So what we need to do is like it's when you're eating a good piece of fish. Eat the meat, the protein is what we need, and spit out the bones, if that makes sense. So I can read a lot from a variety of Christian thinkers and writers from other traditions if I'm willing to spit out the bones. So I would encourage you, if you do engage in some of the people that I might quote or reference in this series, that you go, wow, has Ben started to do this or that or with the church? No. We can learn from all people in all places within the Christian tradition. But spit out the bones. So what is spiritual formation? A quick definition, a simple definition. Spiritual formation describes the process of how we become more like Christ. Jesus saves. Yes, Jesus saves. We need to make a decision to ask Christ to come into our life, to be born again. Yes. It doesn't stop there. That is the beginning. Becoming more like Christ, being spiritually formed by his community, by his word, by prayer, by obedience. That is how we grow in becoming more like him. And it doesn't mean that God is going to change your personality. We're all going to become this same personality type. We're going to look alike, dress alike, talk alike, have the same type of humor, the same intellect, the same gifts. No. God has made this world. He's made us unique men and women, unique people with unique gifts, unique talents, different stories, different pains, different challenges, and his spirit can come inside of our life and start to conform us to the character of Christ and to his image. That's what spiritual formation is all about. So here are some certain givens as we embark on spiritual formation. First given is that spiritual formation is always about Christ formation. Christ formation. The Bible, as I said many times, from Genesis all the way to Revelation, is a hymn book. You say, we don't have any hymn books anymore. Yes, we do. We have the Bible in every seat in front of you, every pew rack. The Bible is a hymn book. The Bible is all about Christ. The Old Testament is about Christ. The New Testament is about Christ. God's word is a revelation of the person and the nature of Jesus Christ, okay? So all spiritual formation is about us being conformed to the image of Jesus Christ. It's about allowing Christ to grow his life, his fruit inside of our life. The love, the joy, the peace, the patience, the kindness that Paul talks about in Galatians 5. Also, a certain given would be this, is that spiritual formation is always grace formation. So as we look at these practices, as we look at these habits that we need to have in our lives, this is not a form of works. It's not like we're trying to earn God's favor, earn God's presence in our life, earn God's power. Dallas Willard said this. He said, grace is not opposed to effort. It's opposed to earning. That's what Galatians was all about, as you remember. It was an explosion of the grace of God in Christ. How do you get into a life with God? How do you begin your journey with God? It's through Christ alone, through his grace alone. How do you continue to grow in Christ through spiritual formation? It's through these graces, these means of grace, these conduits of grace that he gives to you and gives to me. But it's all about grace. This is not about trying to, you know, climb a ladder up to God in heaven. God's already done that for us. Also, spiritual formation is others' formation. Others' formation. Robert Mulholland said this. He said, spiritual formation is the process of being formed into the image of Christ for the sake of others. God's come into our life, if you've asked him to come into your life, to get us out of ourself and into focusing on him and others. What's the greatest commandment? Love God, as we looked at it a few months ago, with everything you have, your heart, your soul, your mind, your strength, and to love others, love your neighbors as you love yourself. So as we're looking at and engaging in spiritual formation, we're not doing this as some type of individual Christian self-help program.
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3: It's 85 and mostly cloudy. Wind is light and variable from the southeast. Today, thunderstorms with a high in the low 90s. A few showers tonight with a low in the upper 70s. Then tomorrow, thunderstorms with a high in the low 90s. A few showers tomorrow night with a low in the upper 70s. It's 85 and mostly cloudy.

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1: What's the greatest commandment? Love God, as we looked at it a few months ago, with everything you have, your heart, your soul, your mind, your strength, and to love others, love your neighbors as you love yourself. So as we're looking at and engaging in spiritual formation, we're not doing this as some type of individual Christian self-help program. We are about giving to others. We're about taking this gospel of Christ and sharing it to and with others. Jesus came to lay down his life to serve others. He calls us to get out of ourselves and into serving others. So spiritual formation is not some type of individualistic self-help. It's done within community, the community of the church and the community where we live. Spiritual formation teaches us how to be more intentional in our relationship with God. If you really want to grow deeper with God, if you really want to be shaped by His Word, shaped by prayer, shaped by community, then you and I have to be intentional in how we structure our lives. 1 Timothy 4:8, great passage, says, "For physical training is of some value, but godliness has value for all things, holding promise for both the present life and the life to come." So back in Greco-Roman times, when you had, you know, the great philosophers like Plato and Aristotle and Zeno and others, they would have these gymnasiums at the center of the town. And in these gymnasiums, people would come and they would, like we do here, they would work out, but they'd also discuss philosophy and life. So Paul was surfing off of this known cultural reality of gymnasiums and working out and saying, hey, physical fitness is great. Working out is great. It's wonderful. But spiritual workouts, spiritual formation, if you would, is much greater. Your ROI, your return on the investment, is greater in this life and in the life to come. He said it's of greater value. I love that. It's of greater value. So spiritual formation, the value add, if you would, there are many, but a few value adds is, first of all, spiritual formation helps you grow deeper with God. It helps you to grow deeper with God. It's easy, I've discovered, to kind of wade along in the shallows in your relationship with God and in your relationship with others. You just kind of walk around in ankle-deep water. But God calls us, if we're to experience real life change, He calls us into His depth. He calls us into, if you would, the deep end of the pool. And so many times we think, well, I'm not ready to do that. I'm not ready to enter a time of spiritual formation because I don't have everything together yet. My life is really messy right now. I have a lot of problems right now. I have a lot of pain right now. I have a lot of challenges right now. And when I get all of that in order, then I can embark on something like this. Listen, the opposite's true. I love this about how the Bible's been arranged. If you have a Bible, and you open the Bible to the very middle, usually, if you're really spiritual and gifted, it opens to the book of Psalms, doesn't it? Isn't it great that God has allowed Psalms to be placed in the middle of the Bible? It's like you have the beginning in Genesis, you have Revelation in the end, and right in the middle, you have Psalms. You know what Psalms is all about? It's all about the messy middle. Psalms is all about facing massive pain. Psalm is all about dealing with disappointment with God. Psalm is all about worship. It's all about emotions. It's all about laying everything out on the line with Him. It's about growing deeper with God through the challenges of life. So I don't recommend at all just, you know, randomly opening the Bible and God speak to me and point and you read down. I don't recommend that type of Bible roulette game. Bible's a big book, says a lot of things. But if you go to the middle of the Bible and go to Psalms and do that, chances are you're gonna get a blessing. I don't know, it's just odds are good. So don't let the messiness of your life prevent you from growing and experiencing all God has for you and forming His life in you. Let God meet you in the messy middle of your life to form you. Let Him take your anger, your fear, your need for approval, your desire to control, your pride, your wounds, your grief. Allow that to be the classroom, the gymnasium, if you would, where God is going to do His formation and His work in you, His deep work. The value add is that you grow deeper with God. Also, the value add is it helps you, I believe, to be fully present for those you love. It helps you to be fully present for those you love. The people in the future who really make a difference, who are really able to make solid, sound connections, will be the people who can do this simple act, who can do this instead of this, right? You'll become a genius. You'll become the greatest, most sensitive person in the world if you can do this instead of this. I look around all the time. I don't know if you do. I look around all the time, and it's like, this is it, right? This is the posture of the world we live in. It's this. This doesn't need to be that. It needs to be this. I want to be fully present for my family, fully present for my friends, fully present for my coworkers. I want to be fully present because that's how God's designed us to be. He doesn't want us living and staring at a small screen our entire life. There are better things than this small screen. Final value add is I think it helps unify the head and the heart. Spiritual formation helps unify the head and the heart. We live in a time where there's this dichotomy between mind and body, the head and the heart. God designed us to be a unified being. He is a unified God, and spiritual formation helps us connect, I think, these sometimes desperate issues inside of our life and connect the head and the heart. As we go through this, you'll see that spiritual formations is not about acquiring more information. We live in an information data-driven world. It's not about acquiring more information, but about experiencing more transformation. That's what it's about. Transformation. By the means of grace, by the practices that God gives us, we'll see, I believe, real change happen in our lives. I love John 15, verse 4. It says, abide in me and I in you. Abide in me. Abide in Christ and I in you. Be transformed, Romans 12, 2 says, what? By the renewing, the transformation of your mind. Last several weeks, I've been watching the World Cup. How many of you have been watching the World Cup? Way to go. Way to go. I've watched more soccer in the last few weeks than I've watched in my entire life. Okay? Still don't know the rules yet. Don't get it. Okay? Don't get it. But I love it. I've enjoyed watching the World Cup. I'm going to watch the World Cup today. But one of the things I've loved about the World Cup, loved it, is that you have all these people from all over the world, we'll just say especially Europe, who have never been to the United States of America. And their entire lives, they have been fed through left-wing media how horrible, bad, bigoted, backwards the United States is. That's all they've ever known. That's all the information and formation they've had about us. And now they're here, and their minds are flipping out. Have you seen the videos? Yeah, they're flipping out because they're going and seeing, wow, Americans are really nice. Wow, Americans, we're not killing everybody in the street. Wow, Americans have come from every part of the world together, and everybody seems to get along, and they seem to be happy. They have these gas stations called Buc-ee's that has massive amounts of food. They have choices when they go to Walmart. And they are blowing their European minds because what they have heard their whole life was wrong. Because why? They had never been to our country. They'd never experienced it. How much greater is experiencing the life of God through spiritual formation? You say, well, I don't know. I don't fully understand. How does it work? It doesn't matter. You just have to make yourself available because God invites you to experience more of Him. He invites you into this relationship. He invites you, if you've known Him for a long time, to go deeper with Him, to be transformed by these practices and habits that He's going to lay out for us in the following weeks. Now, luckily for my wife and I, some little varmint or urchin did not steal the final piece of the puzzle. Hidden on the puzzle, my wife Chrissy found it, was the final piece, and she goes, boom. And the puzzle was finished. Framed, every piece fit. Blue sky, puffy white clouds, beautiful ancient old houses, river, people, flowers, trees. It was gorgeous. It was finished. And I thought about that, about how God is the one who sees our entire life. All the puzzles fit together in a beautiful picture. We don't see it yet. We're still... God help. But God sees the big picture. Turn your life over to Him. Trust in the God who knows your past, knows the future, and is with you in the present. But to continue that process of change and transformation as we surrender to Him. Let's do that together. Would you pray with me? Father, thank you that you are the agent of change in our life, the agent of grace. And God, I pray today, there's someone here, many here, God, that may not know you, that started that journey. May they do that today. Father, as Danny comes right now and extends the invitation, we open the doors of this church and just pray, God, that you would move in the lives of men and women, of young people who need to stand and come down front. Many coming to you, starting their journey. Many coming back to you. Many, God, Lord, here are on that journey with you. They know you. They're following you. They're Christ.

So in the next few moments, I'm going to invite you to do that. We do that in a different way. We just invite you to come down. We're going to take you over. There's going to be somebody that will talk to you and just figure out where you are and how we join you in that journey that you're on, and we can do that together. We also are sensitive to the fact that some have never accepted this grace that God has provided. And if that's you this morning, and that's just been something that has been impressed on you, we have people that would love to just stand there and talk with you, ask you a few questions, answer a few questions, and see if that's not something we can communicate as well. So in the many ways that we open the doors of the church, we invite you to come. Make your way down these aisles. Pastors will be here to greet you. In the many ways that we do that, pray with me. Father, thank you for those that have come today to this place. Father, I pray that you would give courage to those who may need to come and join with us on this journey. For it's in your name that we pray. Amen. In the many ways that God is calling, we invite you to come now.

0: Would you welcome these that have come? Let's pray for them as they go out. Father, we pray that this will be a home for many. And for these, we pray that there will be some spiritual roots that will sink down and that we can embrace and join this journey together and grow together. For it's in your name that we pray. Amen.
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0: The temptation feels stronger than your willpower. 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
1: It's 87 and mostly cloudy. Wind is from the south-southwest at 5 to 10 miles per hour. Today, thunderstorms with a high in the low 90s. A few showers tonight with a low in the upper 70s. Then tomorrow, thunderstorms with a high in the low 90s. A few showers tomorrow night with a low in the upper 70s. It's 87 and mostly cloudy.
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4: Well, good morning, Houston's First. Happy Independence Day weekend. We're so glad you're here to celebrate the Lord with us and to worship. So would you stand with us this morning as we lift our praise to Him? Our God is with us on the mountaintop, and He's with us in the valley. His word tells us that He fights our battles for us. Sing this with me as we worship together.

Aren't you grateful this morning that we have a promise like that from our God? Well, would you just remain standing with us as we continue to sing of God's greatness this morning? Don't let this moment pass you by. Lift your heart to Him as we worship together.

That song's really a prayer to our God. And as we turn our hearts to worship Him, we remember the scripture that says that a nation who prays and bends their knee before our God, that He will bless and He will heal. And so, Lord, we ask Your presence among our leaders this morning. We know Your word says that even the king's heart is in Your hand, and You can turn it any which way You choose. We pray, Father, that the heart of our nation will turn to You, Lord, that You will be our focus, Lord, that You will be the center, that You will be the God who is adored and worshiped. And in this moment now, Your people sing out to You and shout the name of Jesus together. May You be adored. It's in Jesus' name we pray. Sing this with us as we continue to worship.

0: Well, good morning to all of you. I feel like I should apologize. Here your pastor is back for the first time after a sabbatical and you don't get to hear him. I'm in the way. But I'm glad to relinquish my time to him, but I also have an assignment to do. So I want to just tell you that you've aged very well. You don't look like you're 250 years old. We've all had a birthday over the weekend, and that's what we want to talk about today. I'm very honored to be here. I love Pastor Greg. He's a very dear friend of mine. He is an expositor of the scripture, as I try to be. Today I'm not going to be going through a particular passage. We're going to look at several verses that were instrumental in the shaping of our nation. But you're very fortunate to be able to have such a wonderful pastor, such a great church, and I am very fortunate to be able to be here. And I'm very, very grateful. I hope you will check out this book, 100 Bible Verses That Made America. It'll be in the lobby areas after the service. I feel like that everyone is trying to expunge the Judeo-Christian heritage from the national chronicles of our story. And we need to get it back there. We need to know what our forefathers really did and the impact the Bible had over the decades and centuries that make up the American story. And so I want to tell some of those stories. I'd also like to invite you to follow my weekly Bible study podcast. It's the Robert J. Morgan Podcast. I also teach through books of the Bible 1 minute at a time every day on social media. You can follow along there. And I'm also leading a hymns and church history tour of England next spring. If you're interested in that, you can go to my website, robertjmorgan.com, and find more information about that. When it comes to our nation, we are in trouble right now, but there are many, many Christians praying for revival. And the opening verse that I want to give you says from Proverbs chapter 14, righteousness exalts a nation, but sin is a reproach to any people. And that's true for us as a nation. It's also true for us as individuals. We can say that righteousness, a good, godly, biblical lifestyle exalts a person, but sin has a way of tearing us down. And today there is a lot of sin happening in America, but there is also a lot of righteousness because we have a lot of people here, including a lot of young people, who are zealous for the Lord Jesus Christ. And we need to heed the words of our forefathers and the words of our first president. People are saying since the 1930s that George Washington was a deist. A deist was someone who had a vague belief in God, but thought he was far away and far removed from human interaction. And that has been the common story in the biographies of Washington. That's what our children are being taught in school, that he was a deist. But that is not true. He was a committed Christian. He was an Anglican. He said the creeds. He was a very devout man. And at the beginning of my book, 100 Bible Verses That Made America, at the very first thing in the book is a quote from George Washington. It is a prayer. And he gave this prayer in a letter to the 12 governors of the new states. And I want to read it to you. He said, so after the Revolutionary War, Washington resigned from being a general. We now had states instead of colonies. And he wrote to each one of these governors and he said, I now make it my earnest prayer that God would be pleased to dispose us all to do justice, to love mercy, and to demean or conduct ourselves with that charity or love, humility, and peacefulness of mind, which were the characteristics of the divine author of our blessed religion. Now, who was that? You know, in those days, they had very ornate phrases they would use. They spoke with great majesty and reverence, and this is pulpit language from Puritan times when they talked about the divine author of our blessed religion. They were referring to Jesus Christ. And so what Washington said here is that we have all got to, as citizens of this new nation, conduct ourselves with love, humility, and peacefulness that were characteristics of Jesus Christ, and without a humble imitation of whose example in these things, we can never hope to be a happy nation. Now that's from Washington. If we don't follow Jesus Christ, we can never hope to be a happy nation. And then a few years later, after the Constitution was established, Washington down in lower Manhattan, at the federal building there, he placed his hand on the Bible. He was going to be inaugurated the first president of the United States. He could have placed his hand on the Declaration of Independence, on the Constitution, which had just been established, but he didn't. He knew that behind those is a supreme authority. So he called for a Bible, and he placed his hand on the Bible. He took the oath of office, and as I describe in the foreword of my book, the first thing he did after having uttered the words of the oath of office was he bent over, and he kissed the Bible. And then he went inside and spoke to the Congress, the first inaugural address, and this is what he said. No people can be bound to acknowledge and adore the invisible hand that conducts the affairs of men more than the people of the United States. Every step by which we have advanced to the character of an independent nation seems to have been distinguished by some token of providential agency. In other words, he is saying, every step that has led us to this point, it has been guided by the hand of God. And he went on to say, the propitious smiles of heaven can never be expected on a nation that disregards the eternal rules of order and right, which heaven itself has ordained. Now, what does that phrase mean? It's another ornate phrase. It's a Puritan colonial phrase. The eternal rules of order and right, which heaven itself has ordained, was the Bible. The eternal rules of morality, of right, given to us from heaven. He is saying the smiles of heaven can never be expected on a nation that disregards the Bible. Now that was Washington's perspective, and we see it all the way through his correspondence, through his life. And the second president of the United States, John Adams, said, the Bible contains the most profound philosophy, the most perfect morality, and the only refined policy that was ever conceived on earth. I believe that it is the only system that ever did or ever will preserve a republic in this world. In other words, if we take the Bible out of our public discourse, and if we remove the Bible as the foundation of our public morality, we cannot survive as a nation. And all of our founding fathers felt that way. So in my book, 100 Bible Verses That Made America, I tell 100 times in the history of our nation, up to modern times, when the Bible has made a big difference. Now, some of those times are exciting. They involve dramatic answers to prayer, providential orderings of things, changes in people's lives that change the destiny of our nation. I'm not really going to share any of those with you today. I want to share with you instead a few more boring stories, but they are very, very important. These are Bible verses that really establish the basis of our foundation. And the first one I'm going to mention, I have seven. I don't know if I'll get to them all. But the first one is Deuteronomy chapter 1 and verse 13. So if you have your Bible, you may want to turn and look at it with me. Deuteronomy chapter 1 and verse 13, Moses is speaking here. And he says, choose for your tribes wise and understanding and experienced men, and I will appoint them as your heads. Moses told the Israelites, you choose leaders who are wise and understanding, and I will appoint them as your heads." So in the 1600s, there was a very prominent preacher, Puritan, expositor and preacher in America named Thomas Hooker. He was part of the Puritan migration. When the Pilgrims came in 1620, it was the beginning of a migration of Puritans. The Puritans were people in England, many of them graduates of Cambridge University. They were very brilliant men and women. They were attorneys and lawyers and business leaders and theologians and educators. And because they opposed the state church system of Henry VIII and the monarchy, they were just driven out of England. And tens of thousands of them made their way to the New World. And it's the Puritan migration that established the Judeo-Christian morality upon which our nation was established. That's why when we say we are a Christian nation, we don't mean that we're Christian in the sense that most of our people are Christian or anybody is forced to be Christian, or that we have a state church the way they do in England or in Europe. It simply means that those who established our nation did so on a biblical worldview framework. And it was because of the Puritan migration that flooded into New England. And one of those preachers was Thomas Hooker, H-O-O-K-E-R. He became the pastor of a small church near Cambridge, Massachusetts. He later went on to help establish the city of Hartfield. And as he studied the Bible, he came to this verse in his preaching, Deuteronomy chapter 1. And Moses told the people, "You appoint, you choose, you select wise and godly leaders, and then I will set them over you." And Hooker came to the conclusion that leadership should be chosen by the people from among the people, and he preached a sermon about it. And I'll quote you just one paragraph. He said, "The choice of public magistrates belongs unto the people by God's own allowance. The privilege of election, which belongs to the people, therefore must not be exercised according to their humors, but according to the blessed will and law of God. The foundation of authority is laid firstly in the free consent of the people." Now, that particular sermon was circulated. You know, they would print their sermons, and they were circulated very widely. And that really became one of the most popular sermons in the 1600s, leading up to the things that were to happen in the 1700s. And Hooker went on to, when he established Hartford, Connecticut, they established a constitution there, the Fundamental Orders of Connecticut, which became the model for other state constitutions. And I want to read you a paragraph from this, the Fundamental Orders of Connecticut. "Forsomuch as it has pleased the Almighty God to order and dispose of things, and knowing that where a people are gathered together, the word of God requires that they maintain the peace and union, and there should be an orderly and decent government established according to God. Therefore, we do enter into agreement with one another to maintain and preserve the liberty and the purity of the gospel of our Lord Jesus Christ, which we now profess." This was the nature of the beginning of the Constitution, which, you know, Connecticut is called the Constitution State, because what they wrote in these fundamental orders set the stage for other state constitutions and ultimately of the Constitution of the United States of America itself. So this one verse, Deuteronomy chapter 1, verse 13, had so much to do with our civil liberties allowing us to elect and choose people from among the people. The idea of the consent of the governed and those of us who are citizens being able to vote for our leaders, that didn't come just from the Enlightenment or from any other source. It came from Deuteronomy, and it was popularized in those days by this sermon by Thomas Hooker. Now, let me give you another verse. It's Romans chapter 13 and verse 1. "Let every person be subject to the governing authorities, for there is no authority except from God. And those that exist have been instituted by God. I think that it's fair to say that without America's colonial and Revolutionary War preachers, without the sermons in the pulpit addressing the moral issues of the day, there would never have been the impetus for the Declaration of Independence or the American Revolution. And one of those preachers was Jonathan Mayhew. And on January the 30th of 1750, about a quarter century before the Declaration of Independence, he preached a sermon from this passage, Romans 13, and it became one of the most famous sermons in colonial history. In fact, when it was printed and circulated, John Adams, who was only a boy at the time, read it over and over and over again, and he later called it the Catechism of the Revolution. Now, Mayhew argued that Romans 13 does not require blind obedience to every ruler. The government, he said, is subject to God and is accountable to him. And when rulers fulfill their God-given responsibilities to govern wisely and fairly, they deserve obedience and respect. But when they become tyrants and oppressors, they violate the very purpose for which the government exists. And here is one sentence from Jonathan Mayhew's sermon. He said, "Common tyrants and public oppressors are not entitled to obedience from their subjects." And his words then provided the colonialist with a justification biblically for resisting the tyranny of England. And some historians have called his sermon the first volley of the American Revolution. He died at the age of 46 before the outbreak of the Revolutionary War. But his sermons, the sermons of this man, Mayhew, Thomas Mayhew, helped to establish the framework of thinking that led to the American Revolution. Now, here's a third verse that was very instrumental in those early days of our nation's history. It is Psalm 35 and verse 1. "Contend, O Lord, with those who contend with me. Fight against those who fight against me." And this is a very dramatic setting. As the colonists begin to feel discontent with the oppression from England, they begin figuring out, what can we do about it? And the colonists appointed a Continental Congress, which came together in September of 1774 in Pennsylvania. And these men in that room, there was George Washington and John Adams and Thomas Jefferson and Samuel Adams and Patrick Henry. They met together knowing that their lives were in the balance, the future was in the balance, and that they themselves were in danger. And everywhere there was tension, especially because a rumor swept through the room that the British had already begun attacking Boston. It was a premature rumor. It proved to be not quite yet true, but they were all nervous. And when they convened together on that morning in that hall in Philadelphia, amid the fear and the strain and the hopes, they wanted to start with Bible reading and prayer. They wanted to turn to God, and somebody made a motion that the first order of business should be scripture reading and prayer. And someone objected. He said, "But we make up many different denominations." And Samuel Adams, a very devout believer, said, "It doesn't matter to me what denomination the person is. We need someone here to lead us every morning in prayer and Bible study." So they immediately called Jacob Duché, a pastor just down the street, and he came that morning with his Anglican prayer book, and he opened to the reading for that day. He stood before them. They were all frightened, thinking the war had already started, and the scripture that day was Psalm 35. "Contend with those who contend with us, O Lord. Fight against those who fight against us." And that scripture reading was so bracing to the men, it was like an infusion of courage. And then they prayed together, and their hearts melded together in prayer. And the prayer that Jacob Duché prayed was later said to be so powerful that when the men began their discussions, it was against the backdrop of that spiritual energy that came when they started the day with prayer and Bible reading. And Psalm 35, they all later said, was divinely chosen, even though he just opened to that day in the Anglican prayer book, but that was the scripture. And it helped establish the tone for the Continental Congress. You know, anytime we begin our day with Bible study and prayer, it makes the whole day go differently. I mean, every morning when I wake up, I have my quiet time. I get my cup of coffee, I go to my little desk in my bedroom, I read my Bible, I pray. If for some reason I miss it in the morning, later on in the day, I'll find a time, but almost always, I just begin the day like that. And the Lord often gives us the verses we need. Here is the fourth verse. It is Joel chapter 3 and verse 19. They have shed innocent blood in the land. Now, to me, this is very important. You don't read these things in the history books. I mean, our history books that our children are reading or that you may read are so sanitized that they have removed everything from them that was biblical or Christian in nature. It's so frustrating. But if you go back and you actually read the history, do you know that when the British fired on the colonists, the shot heard around the world in Lexington, Massachusetts, it was fired at a pastor and his congregation. So here's the story of what happened. The British were coming through Boston. They were looking for two men in particular. They wanted to kill them. They wanted to at least arrest them and get them out of the picture. It was Samuel Adams and John Hancock. So those two patriots, they fled Boston and they went out to Lexington to the home of a pastor named Jonas Clark. And Clark was one of the great pastors in New England. He had this little church right near the Green Park there. You can go there and see it. I've been there. I took my grandchildren to see it. The church is no longer standing, but you can see where it was, and his home is still standing. And so Adams and Hancock came out to the home of Jonas Clark, and they were hiding there. And late at night, they heard a horse galloping, and Paul Revere went by, and he said, "The British have left Boston. They're coming this way. They're looking for Adams and Hancock, and you'd better send them further west." And those two patriots looked over at Pastor Jonas Clark and said, "Will your church stand up to the British?" And Jonas Clark said, "I've trained them for that very hour." And so Adams and Hancock went further away into hiding. Jonas Clark, the pastor, rang the bell of his church. He gathered his members and the members of that community, and they were standing there in the early dawn hours when the British emerged out of the fog and out of the dusk and came and began firing. And when the battle was over that began the Revolutionary War, seven of the members of Jonas Clark's church lay dead under the windows of that meeting house. And it was the brave stand of church members that started the American Revolution. And a year later, to observe the anniversary of that tragedy and of that moment, Jonas Clark preached a sermon, and this was his text, Joel 3:19, "They have shed innocent blood in the land." And here is a paragraph from his sermon. "Yea, however dark and mysterious the way of providence may appear, yet nothing shall overwhelm the mind or destroy the truth and hope of those who realize the government of heaven, that an all-wise God is seated on his throne, and that all things are well appointed for his chosen people who fear him." He said, like we sang a few minutes ago, "Our God reigns." And that was the spirit of the American Revolution. It really came, it sprang from the energy of the pages of the Bible. Now, I'll give you another verse. 1 Samuel chapter 7 and verse 12. "Then Samuel took a stone and set it up between Mizpah and Shin and called its name Ebenezer, For he said, hitherto, or until now, has the Lord helped us. The American Revolution was won at Yorktown, the Battle of Yorktown. And the very next day, Israel Evans stood up. You may not have heard that name, but he was a brave and courageous Christian, and he was the ministers of New England almost all became chaplains of the Revolutionary War forces. But Israel Evans was a pastor who became a chaplain who was with Washington at Valley Forge. He was called Washington's chaplain. So he was standing with Washington the day after the victory at Yorktown. And what would they do? Well, they had a worship service. They gathered all of the soldiers together, and Israel Evans preached. And that was his sermon text, Ebenezer. Hitherto has the Lord helped us. That was the message that basically summarized and launched the victory of America over the most powerful military in the world up to that time, the British forces. And here's a paragraph from Israel Evans' sermon. He said, I now beg your further attention, my beloved hearers, while I attempt to illustrate the meaning of the words that I've chosen for this joyful day. By these words, we are called to a devout consideration of our dependence on Almighty God and to a recollection of the many instances of help and relief with which he has condescended to bless us. Now, after the Revolutionary War, Israel Evans went on to pastor churches until his death. And when he was dying, a friend came to him and said, you are dying and going to heaven, and soon you will be enjoying the fellowship of Abraham and Isaac and Jacob. And Israel Evans said, and George Washington too. And he died. So these are the stories that aren't being told today that make up American history. Here is a sixth. You may be more familiar with this. It is Psalm 127, unless the Lord builds the house, they labor in vain who build it. You may have seen the recent movie, The Great Awakening. It was a very good movie, and this scene is prominent. But when the new states got together, recognizing that the Articles of Confederation were not adequate, they needed the Constitution, and the Constitutional Convention convened in Philadelphia. They couldn't agree on anything. The big states, the small states, the northern states, the southern states, it was nothing but bedlam. And they thought they were going to fail. Everybody just thought they were going to fail. And that's when the venerable Benjamin Franklin stood up. He hadn't said much there up to that point, but this is really one of the most famous speeches in American history. And it's done so well in the movie, but I almost had known the words word for word because I've gone over them so much. But he says, here's what he said. I'm going to read you a little bit from it. He said, in the situation of this assembly, groping in the dark, as it were, to find political truth and scarcely able to distinguish it when presented to us, how has it happened, sir, that we have not hitherto once thought of humbly applying to the Father of lights to illuminate our understanding? In the beginning of our contest with Britain, when we were sensible of danger, we had daily prayers in this room for the divine protection. Our prayers, sir, were heard, and they were graciously answered. He said, I've lived a long time, and the longer I live, the more convincing proofs I see of this truth, that God governs in the affairs of men. And if a sparrow cannot fall to the ground without his notice, is it possible that an empire can arise without his aid? We have been assured, sir, in the sacred writings, that except the Lord build the house, they labor in vain who build it. And so the delegates went down the street and they gathered for prayer. They had a pastor lead them in prayer, and then they all prayed together the Lord's Prayer. And when they came back, something had changed. And the Constitution of the United States was born in a way that James Madison later said was nothing short of a miracle. Now, I'll give you one last verse, and it is Acts chapter 1, verse 14. It says, "There is no other name given under heaven among men whereby we must be saved." And this relates to Alexander Hamilton. This is one of my favorite stories because it is not so well known, and it ought to be. I mean, I've gone to the play about Hamilton, and it's a good play, but they didn't mention this. And if you read a lot of historians, they're not going to mention this. But after Hamilton was shot by Aaron Burr, he didn't die instantly. He was injured, mortally injured, but he didn't die at once. And so they brought him across the Hudson River to a house. We can't identify it right now yet. Maybe it's no longer standing in Greenwich Village. But he was brought into that house, and he asked to see a pastor. He said, "I need for my heart to be right with the Lord. I'm dying." And so they brought Alexander Hamilton, a pastor, and the pastor gave him that verse, "There is no other name given among men whereby we must be saved, only the name of Jesus." And another pastor came, and those two men witnessed to Alexander Hamilton, said, "Do you repent of your sins, even the sin of dueling?" He said, "I do." "Do you profess Jesus Christ as the Savior and the Lord of your life?" He said, "I do." And they gave him communion, and he found Christ as his Savior. He looked over to his wife and said, "Never forget that you are a Christian." And with that, he died. But he had come to the Lord because of that verse of scripture, and he died and went to heaven. Now, this is a verse of scripture for you too. There are a lot of names you can become aware of, and a lot of people you can quote, and a lot of heroes you can admire. But there is only one person who died physically and rose again, geographically, chronologically, at a moment in time and space, literally rose from the dead with many infallible proofs and a lot of evidence for the truthfulness of it. And the message of the Bible is that none of us can ever get to heaven on our own. We just cannot be good enough. We can't do enough good things. We're too flawed. We've all messed up. We've all had missteps and mistakes, and they haunt us to this day. And we can never get to heaven on our own or have a relationship with God, or have eternal life, or have the spiritual foundation we need. But Jesus did all of that for us. God loves you, and he loves you so much. You may think that nobody loves you, but he does. And he became a man, Jesus Christ, and died. There is something about the shedding of his blood on the cross that changes everything for us, because it has the power to wash away our sins. The blood of Christ is like an acid that eats away all of the corrosion, and it flows with all of our sins into the hidden oceans of God's forgetfulness. So you can always have a new beginning. The Bible says if anyone is in Christ, he is a new creature. The old has passed, the new has come. And it just involves what Alexander Hamilton did, saying, "Lord, I'm willing here and now to repent of my sins. I'm sorry, I've messed up. There's a lot of things wrong in my past, but I ask you to forgive them all and to come into my life, to come in today, to come in to stay. And I've decided to follow Jesus. There's no turning back." And I would encourage you to do that. This nation wouldn't have existed if it were not for the foundational truths of this book. I'm absolutely convinced of that, especially after the research that I did for 100 Bible Verses That Made America. But as individuals, we cannot exist with victory and joy and happiness without the foundation for God's word, without Jesus Christ in our hearts, and without a relationship with God that's only possible through the one whom George Washington called that blessed founder of our glorious religion, Jesus Christ. So I invite you to him. Give yourself to him, and he'll give himself to you, and he'll revive you. And together we'll pray that he will revive America. Lord, send us a revival. Revive us again, that your people may rejoice in you. Shall we pray together? Heavenly Father, we thank you for these Bible verses that have been instrumental in the history of our nation. And all of us, maybe, most of us here, can find Bible verses that have been instrumental in our own lives. So I pray, Lord, that you would revive us again, revive our nation again. And if there is someone here who needs to make an ironclad commitment to Jesus Christ for the changing of their lives, Lord, may this be the day and the time and the hour and the moment. In Jesus' name I pray. Amen.
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8: It's 89 and mostly cloudy. Wind is from the north. Today, thunderstorms with a high in the mid-90s. Tonight, thunderstorms with a low in the upper 70s. Then tomorrow, thunderstorms with a high in the low 90s. Tomorrow night, thunderstorms with a low in the upper 70s. It's 89 and mostly cloudy.

The start of a new school year is just around the corner. 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
1: You see, there were splinter groups in the church. One group said, we follow only Paul, the apostle, the one on the road to Damascus who was wonderfully transformed, and he's the founder of our church, and we listen only to Paul. Others would say, but have you heard Apollos? I mean, compared to Apollos, Paul is tongue-tied. Apollos, wonderful rhetoric, wonderful ability, wonderful eloquence, wonderful mind, trained in Alexandria, mentored by Aquila and Priscilla, and Paul himself. Oh, there's no one like Apollos. And the third group said, but Peter was walking with the Savior before either Paul or Apollos named his name as Lord. Peter, we follow. Then there was this ultra-pious group. We follow only Jesus. We only listen to him. They're the ones, by the way, who write you letters of hate saying, in the love of Jesus, and they sign their name. Or usually they don't sign their name. They're the ones who say, Jesus told me to do this. I always want to know, is he baritone or is he bass? Tell me what his voice is like. And they don't like that question because you're taking them literally. But of course, these people believed it literally. We need no earthly leader, only Jesus. And from that group, by the way, the Jesus-only cult began, which may be of interest to some of you. They're all wrong way Corinthians. Verse 13, has Christ been divided? Paul was not crucified for you, was he? A little sarcasm in that. Or were you baptized in the name of Paul?
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0: I'm Miriam Neff with New Beginnings. None of us are spared times of woundedness in this life. We need healing. A broken relationship, loss of a sense of meaning in our life, death of someone we love. The pain of that wound is raw. Proverbs 12:18 tells us the tongue of the wise brings healing. Please never say, you'll get over it. We will never be the same. Please say, I'm praying that God comforts you as only He knows the best way to meet you where you are. Your resilience will win out. Meanwhile, I'll be praying on. There's resilience in you, and that will win the day. I see that in you. Imagine if each of us decided to speak a word of encouragement to one person each day.
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1: It's 91 and mostly cloudy. Wind is from the north-northwest at 5 to 10 miles per hour. Today, thunderstorms with a high in the low 90s. Tonight, thunderstorms with a low in the upper 70s. Then tomorrow, thunderstorms with a high in the low 90s. Tomorrow night, thunderstorms with a low in the upper 70s. It's 91 and mostly cloudy.

One verse, one moment, God speaking into your day. Here's the KHCB verse of the week from Proverbs 30, verse 5. Every word of God is pure. He is a shield unto them that put their trust in Him. Carry this verse with you this week and let it shape your steps, helping you draw closer to the heart of Jesus Christ. We're KHCB.

0: Tiny wings, big load. I'm Cindy Tang with Moving Moments. I found myself about a foot away from a hovering bumblebee, so I leaned in close enough to look straight into its eyes. And believe it or not, it seemed to look right back at me. What amazed me the most were the tiny wings carrying such a large, heavy body. And I thought about the burdens we carry in life. And yet somehow God keeps holding us up. We're reminded in Isaiah 40:31 that those who hope in the Lord will renew their strength and rise up on wings like eagles. So today, if life feels heavy, don't give up. The same God who sustains creation can also sustain you. 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I'm Cindy Tang with Moving Moments. Now it's your time to make a move.
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1: It's 93 and mostly cloudy. Wind is light and variable from the west. Today, thunderstorms with a high in the low 90s. Tonight, thunderstorms with a low in the upper 70s. Then tomorrow, thunderstorms with a high in the low 90s. Tomorrow night, thunderstorms with a low in the upper 70s. It's 93 and mostly cloudy.
2: Welcome to Focal Point. I'm Dave Drewy, and we're back with another edition of Ask Pastor Mike Live, where we pull some of the sharpest exchanges from Pastor Mike Fabares' weekly call-in broadcast and bring them straight to you. Today's questions run the gamut. A wife wrestling with whether to leave the church she loves to follow a husband who isn't following the Lord. A pastor who's told his congregation he'll walk if the attendance numbers don't reach his goal. And a pointed question about whether Jesus was actually an immigrant. Well, Pastor Mike doesn't dodge any of it. Let's get started.
3: Savannah, you're on the air with Pastor Mike. How can I help?
4: Hey, Pastor Mike. Yesterday, I believe you touched on the question I had submitted last week about, you know, switching churches. We moved 30 minutes away from our church we've been attending for about five years.
3: Right.
4: And I just wanted to give some more information. You said you wanted a little bit more information, just to give me clarity on the situation.
3: Right. And it was about your husband, right? And he was for moving to a church closer. And that was a struggle for you because of all your connections there, which I totally understand. And I was just wondering, what is his interest? Does he want a church closer because he's going to get more involved? And that's the piece I was missing. So go ahead, Savannah. What is the story with your husband?
4: Well, I kind of want to make sure I start with that I love my husband.
3: That's good.
4: The only thing that I want for him is to have, you know, the gift of salvation, for him to have a relationship with the Lord, and that to be like his number one priority.
3: Right.
4: So I'm not trying to pick him apart or put him down or point out the things he does wrong. You know, I don't want to do that.
3: Right.
4: So that's where I'm coming from. But I would say probably in the last 2 years since we had our son, I've really been diving into my faith because having a I had two children in the last 2 years, so that's really kind of been a driver. Like, I can't do this without you, Lord. I need you.
3: Right.
4: And I would say that I've been growing closer to the Lord, and he has just kind of been staying where we were.
3: Yeah.
4: He doesn't really have a desire to read the Word. I haven't seen him do it, which I guess it doesn't mean he doesn't, but he doesn't talk to me about the Word. He doesn't want to be involved in the Bible studies I'm involved in. I've been going to one for 2 years. It's a couple's Bible study, and I just go by myself, which, you know, sometimes that feels a little awkward, but I just have to do what I can do in my walk with the Lord. But it's just been wearing on me because I want him to have a relationship with the Lord, not only to better our marriage, but to set an example for our children. And so I want to encourage him and hold him accountable.
3: Right.
4: And I just... Hopefully I'm doing that and doing it the right way.
3: Still, I'm wondering, why would he suggest a closer church? Is it because he has intentions of getting more involved, or because he doesn't like all the time it takes you to get there and he wants more of your time at home? Or why did he suggest that?
4: Well, his parents go to that church and his friends go to that church because we moved back to where he's from.
3: Okay.
4: And so, like, he has a lot of friends and, I guess, family that go there, and it was the church we were married in, mm-hmm. But we didn't regularly attend it before because we lived an hour away from it.
3: Yeah.
4: So I guess he just wants me to be involved in this community, and he wants me to feel like I belong here. And that's fine. That's a good thought.
3: But
4: I feel like I already belong at the church we've been going to. So it's like,
3: okay,
4: I don't want to give up everything if you're not going to meet me,
3: right,
4: you know, come with me and do these things and get involved.
3: Right. If that's the extent of why he's saying you should switch, then I'd say no. Yeah, I'm not going to switch. And I got my church, and I'm plugged in here, and I'm, you know, I like my church, I like my pastor, I like what I'm learning, I'm going to stay here. But if there were any negotiation, if you got to have an Esther banquet with him and say, hey, you know what, I'll make you a deal. Let's go together. Promise me you'll go together. And then, yeah, I'm willing to go where you are willing to go, assuming it's a good Bible teaching church. And I'll go with you because I'd much rather go to my Bible study, the couple's Bible study, with my husband than by myself. So I would make an appeal, but, you know, it's not manipulation. It just is a deal. I mean, you got to make the deal because it doesn't make any sense to pull you out from a church that you're willing to commute to, that everything's going great, because you'll end up at another couple's Bible study at the new church without your husband. And that's, you know, that to me, that's a deal breaker. It's like, no, I mean, I've already got that. And I got a place. I'm not going to lose these relationships. Yeah, I would be bold.
4: Okay.
3: Yeah. Okay.
4: I guess I have just a couple follow-up questions to that. Because when I challenge him and I say, hey, you know, like, we're supposed to be reading the Word and, you know, doing what the Word says. And how do we do what the Word says if we don't know what it says? You know, like, we got to be reading it and, like, applying it to our life. And I said, we got to get involved and be in fellowship. And he says, I have friends. I don't need more friends, which is just, blech.
3: Right.
4: I hate that response. But, and then he says, I give monetarily. And I'm like, okay, well, you just give money and think you're good.
3: Right.
4: You know, that doesn't work for me.
3: Right.
4: And I don't think it works for the Lord either.
3: Yeah. It sounds like his heart is really resistant to doing what he knows he needs to do. And the great thing about any kind of evangelism or persuasion, the good news is you've got someone inside of him that agrees. It's not God, because he's not a Christian, right? He didn't have the Spirit living within him, but he's got a conscience that God has written. So he knows that what you're saying is right. And he knows exactly, your logic is ironclad. You can't live for God, know what to do if you don't study his Word. You know, he needs to be studying it himself. He needs to be reading it daily. He needs to be seeking the Lord. He needs to be in a church. So all of that is, you know, you're saying what his conscience is already dinging him on. And that's good. I wouldn't do it every day, but I would certainly revisit it, because you certainly want to make sure that he knows you haven't lost that desire for him to do what he needs to do. But this kind of resistance with those kinds of responses, oh, I give monetarily, or, you know, I don't need more friends. It's not about friends. And you know that. These are frustrating responses from your husband, because they're not, they're just defensive statements. That's why I would say, doesn't sound like he's going to go with you to this new church, right? He's not going to be a part of it. I would say, nope, I go to a church that I'm a part of, and that's where I'm going. I hate that I have to go alone, but I'm going to continue going. I would put my foot down.
4: Yeah. And just bring my kids with me, and, like, oh, it's gonna be rough a little bit for a bit.
3: Yeah.
4: Who knows how long.
3: And it will. And all I can tell you is 1 Peter 3 says, if you just keep living a good Christian life as a good Christian wife, and you do all that you need to do, God can use that testimony you know, keep dinging his conscience to where maybe by God's grace, and it's a work of God, right? God is going to have to convict him of sin, righteousness, and judgment, and lead him to his knees. So keep praying, keep being a godly wife, and keep going to the church that's feeding you and that you're a part of, because he and going to go with you, you know, if the church were next door. So, yeah.
4: Right. Okay. No, I agree. Thank you.
3: Okay, Savannah. Yep. Thanks for the call and the clarification. Certainly needed that.
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3: John, you're on the air with Pastor Mike. How can I help?
5: Hi, sir. Yeah, I just got a quick question for you here. I just wanted to get your opinion on this.
3: Okay.
5: We go to a small church that where the previous preacher, he had pretty much ran the whole church off just from dumb stuff that he was saying, down to 3 people.
3: Wow.
5: A new preacher came in.
3: Yeah,
5: I know, right? A new preacher comes in, and he was really like a friend of ours, and he was led there to preach for just a couple months at first, but then he felt like the Lord put it on his heart to be the full-time pastor. We voted him in, but he keeps telling me, like, just when me and him are talking, the church has set a goal to reach 300 people in 2 years, from 3 to 300 in 2 years. But he keeps telling me, when it's just me and him talking, that he didn't come back to preach to 30 or 40 people, and that if he ain't preaching to 300 people, then he's going to walk away and turn the church over to somebody else. I just wanted to to know what you thought about
3: it. Yeah, well, that doesn't sit right with you, and it doesn't sit right with me, because that doesn't seem like the right perspective. Now, here's one thing that is in his favor, right? Healthy churches should be growing. That's the picture, at least in the book of Acts. And so I can understand why that may be your desire. And it should be your ambition that you're trying to reach people in your community, and you want to teach them the word, and it's better if you have 30 instead of 3. It's better if you have 300 instead of 30. So that's a good thing, right? Like, just like, you know, it's better if you are gainfully employed and can buy a house as opposed to renting a studio apartment. That's better, obviously. But just like we see in 1 Timothy 6 about your money, we got to be able to be content in serving right wherever we're at. And it's talking about money in 1 Timothy 6, but it's the same in our ministry, right? I would love to reach more people in my community, but our church is the size that it is. And I can't say, well, if I don't double in size in the next 3 years, I don't want to do this. So it's something I think he needs to be more committed to the task. Always having an ambition to see God grow it. That's good. That's a good ambition, but it cannot be the condition, right? I'll give myself to this if this number is met. I think that's the wrong approach. And I don't mean to throw goals under the bus, because I've set goals in ministry, and I've had other pastors criticize that I've set some goals. And I think, okay, I think goals are a good thing. So he can have a goal, and I like that, but it's not, hey, if I don't get this goal, I'm out of here. I just think that's probably not a wise way to view ministry, because ministry is about me teaching, discipling, reaching, teaching, training people. And it's not about, you know, I'll only do it, God, if you give me 30,000 people in this church, or 3,000 people, or 300 people. So yeah, I would pray for him, and I would even say, hey, you know, the 40, 50, 60 we might end up having instead of 300 are reliant on your feeding and your gifts to teach us. So we need you. Don't leave us, right? We need you. Right. This is an important role, the pastor teacher role. So I would appeal to him like that, you know, and I wouldn't want to ever confirm that that's a good thing that he's doing, to set a conditional goal, or he's not going to be a part of it. I'm with you, John.
5: Okay.
3: Yeah.
5: I sure appreciate your help,
3: sir. Yep. Okay. I think you're right. And I get the desire, right? You want to, especially as a man, and even in our flesh, we want to be ambitious about, you know, doing something that matters. And sadly, we need to know that it matters, even if it is, as Jesus said about the people following in his generation, even if it's a little flock. And John, if you're still listening, a book that may be helpful that I would have him read is The Master Plan of Evangelism by Coleman. And that book is helpful, because what it really does is it gets me to see that the people that I have right in front of me, right, those are the ones that, as I invest in them, there's all kinds of potential beyond them that maybe I won't even see. And basically, he takes the method of Christ in saying, okay, I've got 12 apostles. I'm going to spend most of my time investing in these 12. And even among the 12, I've got 3, Peter, James, and John. And those are my special investment. And why did he invest in those relationships? Because he knew, right, there was a downstream multiplication effect. So that's why I would get that book in his hand, John, if you're still listening. Master Plan of Evangelism, Coleman. It's helpful at least to get us to see that if the church is 30 and not 300, it still can be a major investment in something that you may never see the net result on, but throw yourself into it. Give yourself to it. Jesus died without, you know, a big church. Let's just put it that way. A lot of the people that followed him, look at John 6, right? They followed him, and crowds were following, and then he taught something hard and they all left, you know? So it's a fickle crowd, sometimes even who are listening to the teaching of the word. I think about Luke chapter 14, and what is it, verse 25, where there were great crowds following him, and he stopped and then said, well, wait a minute, right? Unless you take up your cross and follow me, right, you've missed the whole point. Yeah, that's a paraphrase, of course, but the idea is he had to say, wait a minute, why are so many people coming right now? You might not understand the call to come, as Dietrich Bonhoeffer put it, come and die, right? You gotta die to your own desires. So, any pastor should be committed. I think another one by Oswald Sanders, Spiritual Leadership. Those two books, they're classics, right? Master Plan of Evangelism and Spiritual Leadership by Sanders. Those two books were very helpful for me early on in my ministry, to where I said, I'm going to leave the growth up to God. I'm going to have ambitious goals. Sure, I'm going to pray for goals. Yep, I have some private prayer requests I often talk about in the back of my prayer journal. And like, those are the things that I've been praying for. And sometimes I don't even share those. But man, I've got ambitious hopes and plans and prayers. I want the kingdom to grow like the mustard seed and become this big, you know, branchy tree where all the birds can make their nest in it. But, you know, if it doesn't turn out to be all that, it's okay. I want to be faithful, because a steward should be faithful to discharge his ministry gifts. And that's what I want your pastor to do, John. And certainly that's what I want to do. I don't train up men that care about that. I want to have us invest in people. 2 Timothy chapter 2, right? The idea of I want to entrust my teaching to faithful men who will be able to teach others also. And sometimes that group's a lot smaller by the time I die, but who knows what's going to go on after that because of a good investment. The church has been built right in that first generation on the apostles and prophets, and that was a small group, and they're creating a worldwide movement. So yeah, bigger picture might help in that regard.
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3: My name's Mike Fabares. 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All right. Talk a lot about our September vacation. My wife and I are taking, we want you to come with us. We're going to go out of a ship out of, it's not the Titanic, you'll be glad to know, but a ship out of Boston, and we're going to head up the coast of New England and into Canada, and it's going to be a great time of teaching God's Word. I'll be teaching every day, and good worship, good fellowship, meet other listeners to the program, and I'd love for you to join us. 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That would be great. All right, let's see what else we got. I heard a pastor saying that Paul was married, being that it was a requirement to be a part of the Sanhedrin, which pastor says he was, which the pastor says he was. Okay. Have you heard of this before? Yes, I've heard it before, Kirk, but the idea of Paul clearly saying, in contrast to Peter, you know, Peter, you know, he's not the only one that has a right to take along a wife, but I haven't. His whole point in saying in 1 Corinthians 7 that, you know, singleness is to be preferred, and he's holding himself up as an example of that preference, and all of that's based on the fact of not having a romantic, having contentment without romantic fulfillment, and he's predicating the whole argument on that. Well, if he was in a marriage, right, that just negates the whole argument. He was on his way to the Sanhedrin, and I think that's what Philippians chapter 3 and 4, and just dealing with who he is, he talks even autobiographically about his up and coming, he's a Pharisee of Pharisees, but I think heading to the Sanhedrin, but I don't think there's any definitive ironclad proof he was already attained to that. And yeah, and even that, I'd have to really look at the sources that say you had to be married to be on the Sanhedrin, the 70 top ruling class of Jews, and I have to refresh my memory on that. But no, I don't think Paul was ever married, and I think the arguments, 1 Corinthians 7, I think his discussion to the Corinthians about Paul's right to be

0: immigrant. So I guess this kind of all goes back to the hot subject of immigration.
1: Yeah, okay. Well, let's talk about that. Go ahead.
0: Okay. Yeah, so would Jesus have been illegally in Egypt at that time, or it was under the control of the Roman Empire, so he wasn't... So that was my question.
1: No, he was not an immigrant, and that's ridiculous. Just like when you went to Europe, right? Hopefully you did it legally, and you're not invading the borders. You are going there the right way. And I know that because not only is Jesus one who is keeping all the law, and he does that morally, ethically, and ceremonially, even his parents. If you study in Luke chapter 1 and 2, so much of what's done there is fastidiously done by Joseph and Mary. They make sure that everything in terms of the dedication, the presentation, the circumcision, it's all done according to God's law. That's the point. Mary is presented to us as a godly gal, and this parental guidance is not going to be Joseph saying, well, I'm just freaked out now, so let's climb through the barbed wire fence down there, you know, in Goshen. It's not going to happen. It's not going to happen. Here's what Jesus taught us to do, right? To keep the rules, even down to paying the taxes to Caesar, even if I don't agree with everything Caesar does. So, yeah, Christ is into paying taxes. He's into keeping the law, keeping the rules, keeping man-made rules, right? He's willing to do that. I mean, he even goes and submits himself to stand before Pilate and Herod and all the rest. No, there's no possible way you can compare someone sneaking through our border illegally and saying, oh, just like Jesus. And if you're going to condemn these guys, you got to condemn Jesus. It's absurd. It's an absurd argument. It's ridiculous. And I dismiss it on its face because it does not square with Scripture. And I guarantee the people telling you that, you know, this is a talking point they saw on TikTok or something, and it has nothing to do with their knowledge of Scripture. And no, Jesus didn't do anything sinful. His parents did not lead him in his early years to do anything sinful. They kept the law. They even just to 12 years old, they're still taking a trip as not wealthy people from Nazareth all the way down to Jerusalem because the law required it. They are supposed to keep the law. And there's no way they're going to go and not keep the law in any neighboring country. And yes, he did go to Egypt, but he didn't stay there long, and God brought him back. Even though he heard Archelaus was now in charge, he was going to go back to Galilee, to the cities of in the area of Nazareth and northern Israel. So, no, it's a ridiculous argument, Chad.
0: Thank you. Yeah, that was thank you very much.
1: Okay. Yeah, and I know it's out there. I you know, you hear all kinds of people saying all kinds of things, you know. It just needs to be corrected with a little bit of biblical truth and knowledge. Jesus wasn't breaking any rules. And if he were here, guess what he'd do? He'd pay his taxes. He would properly do everything on TurboTax or whatever to make sure everything was claimed. He wouldn't pocket his tips, you know, working in the carpentry business. He would do everything that you're supposed to do. He did everything, including the words that he used, without sin. Right, he did everything right, so he's not breaking rules internationally or otherwise, immigration law. You can hear my angst in that, and not for Chad. Chad's just asking the question, and I think Chad feels the same way. But here's the deal: I don't like people enlisting Jesus as a chip or a pawn in their argument, and it happens all the time online. And it's just like stop. Or don't tell me I can't love Jesus and believe in the rule of law. Of course I can. Of course I can. Because Jesus was all about the rule of law, even when the laws in his country seemed oppressive. Even when there was a 2-drachma temple tax, right? He's like, oh, why in the world would he pay the Romans to put, you know, gold eagles on top of the temple in the first century? Well, because he was submissive to the governing authorities, just like Peter taught that we should. We should honor the king. Right, we should submit ourselves to every human authority because they come from God, or as Paul wrote in Romans 13, that this is what God has instituted and we ought to submit to it. God, you know, taxes to whom taxes due, revenue to whom revenue is due, honor to whom honor is due.
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1: One verse, one moment. God speaking into your day. Here's the KHCB verse of the week from Proverbs 30, verse 5. Every word of God is pure. He is a shield unto them that put their trust in Him.

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0: The tapestry hanging just inside the mountain cabin door said, "Welcome to our piece of paradise." And it was a beautiful spot with more peace and quiet than I'd ever experienced. But there's someplace even better. It really is called paradise. It's the home in heaven Jesus has prepared for those who choose to follow him. If you're not sure the welcome sign will be there with your name on it when your time on earth is through, call and talk to someone today at 888-NEED-HIM.
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1: It's 79 with fog. Wind is from the south-southeast at 10 to 15 miles per hour. Tonight, thunderstorms with a low in the upper 70s. Then tomorrow, thunderstorms with a high in the low 90s. Tomorrow night, thunderstorms with a low in the upper 70s. It's 79 with fog.

0: 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On this program, you'll hear inspiring stories, learn about messianic apologetics, and discover God's plan for Israel and you. And wherever you're listening right now, we hope you lean in, listen closely, and learn a lot. Now let's welcome our hosts, Mitch Glazer, President of Chosen People Ministries, and Robert Walter, our New York Regional Director.
1: Well, shalom and welcome to The Chosen People. My name is Bobby Walter and I'm serving here with Chosen People Ministries in New York City. And we're coming to you from Midtown Manhattan and just very grateful to be here. And you might be asking yourself, okay, why is Bobby talking and where's Mitch? Well, Mitch Glazer, our beloved Mitch, is enjoying a well-deserved sabbatical for the next few weeks. And you guys are kind of stuck with me. But I have good news for you. We actually have a guest co-host with us today and for the next few weeks. And it is a very good friend of mine. His name is Derek Blumenthal. So Derek, welcome to The Chosen People.
2: Thank you, Bobby. Good to be here.
1: Derek actually serves with Chosen People Ministries and he's been on staff with us for how long?
2: 7 years now.
1: 7 years.
2: Officially.
1: Wow.
2: I've been involved with Chosen People in one way or another for 16 years.
1: Yeah. Yeah, and you and I kind of go back quite a ways.
2: Yeah, at least that far.
1: Yeah. I remember when Derek and I first met, it was a dark and stormy night. No. I think you and your wife, Deirdre, had just found out that you were pregnant with your firstborn.
2: That's right.
1: Your first daughter.
2: Just turned 18, so that's how long that's been.
1: That's right. Okay, so 18 or 19 years now. So we are not getting old, but these kids are getting old.
2: That's right.
1: So Derek is going to be joining us, and we've got a really good series, a topic that is near and dear to both of our hearts, and we are going to be talking about over the next few weeks, Yeshua, Jesus's heart for his own people, for the Jewish people, his burden for Israel and the Jewish people. But before we jump in to that particular study, I thought it would be good, Derek, for us to maybe like get to know you better.
2: Yeah.
1: And, you know, I've heard your testimony a number of times over the years, and I thought it would just be good to kind of like maybe have you share a bit about how you came to faith, how you were raised, because Blumenthal, I mean, that doesn't sound Italian, right?
2: It isn't, in fact.
1: Yeah, Jewish believer in Jesus, Messianic Jewish believer in Jesus. And I know it's a powerful testimony, so maybe we could just kind of like jump right in.
2: Yeah.
1: All right, so why don't you tell us a little bit about how you came to believe in Jesus?
2: Yeah, I'd love to. It's one of my favorite stories to tell because it's a story of rescue, right? That's what our testimonies are. It's a story of rescue and new life. So I was raised in a non-religious Jewish home. My family is very culturally Jewish, as is very common, especially with American Jewish families. My Jewishness was always very important to me as far as culture. I wanted to, you know, be and do around. I wanted to be around and I wanted to do Jewish things with my family because that's what my family was doing. Mm-hmm. So we would be at my grandparents' house for high holy days and, you know, weddings and bar mitzvahs, mm-hmm. and just the fun stuff.
1: Yeah.
2: I didn't have much of a biblical training at all as a kid. It was around. I had a Bible in my house and I would pick it up just out of curiosity, mm-hmm. on my own. But it was just a very typical kind of secular upbringing that I had in southern New Jersey.
1: Oh, okay. South Jersey. All right.
2: Yeah.
1: That's good, good, because I'll...
2: Philadelphia born, if we're going to say that to start.
1: My condolences.
2: Made our way to South...
1: Okay, go on.
2: We made our way to South Jersey like so many Philadelphians in the early 80s.
1: Yeah.
2: And so where I grew up was about, you said Italian, it was funny because I grew up with about 99% South Philly Italians.
1: Gotcha.
2: And then a small Jewish community, maybe some Irish folks around.
1: Yeah.
2: But that's
1: okay.
2: That's
1: good to know. So I'll talk slower for you, knowing that you're from Philly and South Jersey.
2: Yeah. So I'll ignore that. Thanks. Growing up, I always had an idea that God existed, God was real. It never really occurred to me to challenge that idea. It just seemed, from my earliest memories, incredibly obvious. Mm. And
1: But nothing in the home. Like your parents didn't kind of like
2: not much, no.
1: model any belief in God or anything with any conversations about God, anything like that?
2: Not so much. Hmm. Not so much. We were around certain things with my mom's family. We were sometimes at church related things with my dad's family. We were at synagogue related things, certainly not on a regular basis. It was around family events and holidays. So we would get together for holidays, and I knew that it was a Jewish holiday, but no one ever really taught me what they were about. Mm. No one ever said, hey, this is something from the scriptures that you can look at and learn about. That didn't come till much later.
1: Mm-hmm.
2: However, coming out of junior high and into high school, I went through what I think is very common to many young people. I went through this kind of social upheaval where my friends who were my childhood friends and were very, very close to me, they weren't my friends anymore.
1: Hmm.
2: And to this day, I couldn't really tell you why, except maybe that the Lord was orchestrating it
1: yeah.
2: for a particular purpose.
1: Well, they probably got to know you as well.
2: You're right. You're right. They got to know me and then they left. And so... I didn't know this was going to be so roasty. I started to really doubt myself. And this is, you know, 13, 14, 15 years old in that
1: yeah.
2: range, right?
1: Which
2: is
1: tough age.
2: Yeah, it's yeah. a delicate time yeah. for any teen, right? It's you're figuring out who you want to be. You're trying to decide your value and worth and mm-hmm. how you connect to other people and what you believe and what you want to stand for and all that stuff all at once. And it was at that time that I met a handful of high school students my own age. This was a new group of people who I observed them together. They were friends together already. And there was something about their relationship with each other that I noticed that was different than just other kids my age. And it was something attractive. They had a very genuine, very deep friendship that I could see even from afar.
1: Hmm.
2: And little did I know that they were all believers in Jesus. And they invited me into their friend group and they became my closest friends, like family.
1: Mm-hmm.
2: And still to this day, I maintain close relationships with many of them over decades. But through our relationship, through our friendship, they introduced me to Jesus. They introduced me to the gospel. And it was my observation of their life and their faith that intrigued me so much to want to open the scriptures and look at it myself.
1: Mm.
2: They were all involved with a high school ministry called Young Life.
1: Oh, okay.
2: Familiar with Young Life.
1: Yeah.
2: It's a fantastic ministry to reach generally unchurched teenagers with the gospel. My wife and I went on to be very involved with Young Life for some time
1: mm-hmm.
2: before getting involved in Jewish ministry in particular. And it was through going to Young Life events and eventually going to a Young Life summer camp. Mm-hmm. So it was the summer of 1999, August 1999, I went to a Young Life camp up in, it was Saranac Lake, New York.
1: Mm-hmm.
2: And it's this remarkable place. And it was there that I got to hear the gospel like A to Z, really, for the first time, in a way that confronted me with its reality, where I knew I had to do something with this information. It was more than just hearing it, considering how it applies to my life, especially as a Jewish person, mm-hmm. like, where does this fit? Why don't most Jewish people, I knew at least that much, I knew most Jewish people
1: right.
2: didn't believe that Jesus was the Messiah, so what do I do with this? And I continued to read the scriptures and I continued to talk with my friends and Young Life leaders. And there was one particular day we were at summer camp. It was August 5th, 1999. Happened to be my birthday. It was my 16th birthday.
1: Wow.
2: So I was born, and the way I say it is I was born and reborn on the same day.
1: Hmm.
2: I remember I was praying and I was asking God to show me the truth. Show me the truth. If Jesus is really the Messiah, I want to know because I want it. I don't want to just know it. I want to do something with that. And he did.
1: Wow.
2: And he captured my heart. I remember feeling just like this, the overwhelming presence of God
1: mm-hmm.
2: in a very palpable way. Mm-hmm. And I gave my life to him and I started a new life then. I was 16 years old, of course. So I had a lot more to learn about life
1: as sure.
2: in yeah. general.
1: Yeah.
2: But I did it now in step with him. And I fell in love with the scriptures.
1: Mm.
2: And so I came home. You know, over the next months, and I'm discussing my faith with my family.
1: Yeah, what was the response?
2: Sure. Well, you would think maybe it might be difficult. Mm-hmm. And in some ways it was. My family, as supportive as they were happy that I was happy, whatever mm-hmm. that meant to them, right? My Jewish family was a little, what's this going to be like? I found out much later that I did have another relative that came to faith before I was born.
1: Oh, wow.
2: And it actually created much more serious controversy.
1: Hmm.
2: But I think that opened the doors, maybe. Like, this wasn't new territory now that I was, bringing the family into.
1: Yeah, yeah.
2: So as I pursued my faith, what was most concerning to my family was that I was taking my faith seriously. Hmm. It wasn't even so much the Jesus thing. It was more like, I'm going to Bible studies at 6 a.m. before school.
1: Yeah.
2: Like,
1: are you Bible thumper kind of accusations?
2: Yes. Exactly. Yeah. Exactly. Yeah. And I was, I was, and I was very zealous, and I, the Lord had to smooth me out, as he does with so many new believers, right? But I began to just fall in love with the scriptures, fall in love with the Messiah that I saw jumping off of every page of the scriptures. And in that, began to explore and understand my own Jewishness, my own Jewish culture, my own traditions that my family and community were already taking part in, and seeing Jesus in all of it.
1: Mm-hmm.
2: And so it allowed me, or gave me the opportunity to embrace my Jewishness in a way that I never really had until I knew him.
1: Wow.
2: Until I knew the Messiah.
1: Yeah. Yeah, wow, that's fascinating and encouraging. So, I mean, to summarize, you as a young teen in high school, what compelled you, what first like captured your attention was the real love that you saw among this group of your peers who were believers and followers of Jesus.
2: Absolutely.
1: Were any of them Jewish or no?
2: They were not.
1: So they were all Gentile believers.
2: Yep.
1: And they loved you in, basically.
2: Yeah.
1: And you go to the camp. Camp ministry is very important.
2: Very important.
1: You and I are involved with Chosen People Ministries, camp ministry. It's called Camp Kesher every summer. It's wonderful. We see the Lord move. And yeah, people come to faith. So when you come to believe, you began to explore more and connect more with your Jewishness as a follower of Jesus in ways that you did before Yeshua, before Jesus.
2: Exactly.
1: So what did that look like? What does it mean for a Jewish person as they follow Yeshua to connect more with their Jewishness?
2: Yeah, good question. Well, let me tell you a quick story. So it was my freshman year of college. I'm at a Bible study, Christian Bible study. It's not messianic. There's no real particular Jewish influence or bent to the study. So they had a guest speaker who was a Jewish believer. This was the first other Jewish believer in Jesus I had met in my life. Mm-hmm. I'd been a believer about 3 years now. And he's talking about Messianic Judaism, which is a term I had never even heard.
1: Wow.
2: And he's talking about living life as a believer in Yeshua, as a Jewish person, and maintaining a Jewish identity.
1: Mm-hmm.
2: So for him, that meant being part of a Messianic synagogue. Again, something I'd never heard of before. Living on a rhythm of Jewish life with holidays and Sabbath and maintaining Jewish identity. And he talked about the fact that the scriptures shows us that becoming a believer in Jesus doesn't mean that we relinquish our Jewish identity.
1: Hmm.
2: In fact, quite the opposite. He said that believing in Yeshua as the Messiah is the most Jewish thing that we could do.
1: Hmm.
2: And I was so not only impressed, but I was so excited. Meanwhile, this person has later on went on to go on staff with Chosen People Ministries, and now we get to work together.
1: Yeah, we love him. He's the best.
2: So incredible. Yeah. So I went up to him afterward, and his name's Ari. And I said, Ari, I'm so excited. Thank you so much for bringing this today. I want to learn more, and he told me all about this, and it set me on a path. I knew that day that this was my calling for my life. And it was like the Lord was showing me, this is who and how you were always meant to be.
1: Mm.
2: And he was building that in me.
1: Wow.
2: So now I serve not only in a Jewish ministry, reaching Jewish people with the gospel, but I'm the senior leader of a Messianic synagogue in Norfolk, Virginia, where I live. And we maintain a community and a culture where Jewish people come to faith in Yeshua, Jesus is the Messiah.
1: Mm.
2: And that doesn't change who we are as Jewish people.
1: Mm-hmm.
2: In fact, if anything, it brings deeper and greater meaning to the kind of Jewish practice that we experience.
1: Yeah, I mean, it makes sense. It makes sense. If you're embracing and following and are transformed by Yeshua Jesus, the Jewish Messiah, it would make sense that a Jewish person would connect more with their Jewish identity.
2: Yeah, and I see it over and over when Jewish people especially come into our community, mm-hmm. and they're on a search for the Messiah already, maybe. The Lord has already kind of had them on this path, and they get to meet other Jewish believers. I see it time and time again. They're like, this is what I've been looking for all along. Mm-hmm. And it more or less seals the deal between mm-hmm. them and the Lord. Yeah. And it's an incredible thing.
1: It's good. Good stuff, man. Thank you so much, Derek, for sharing. And thank you all for joining us. But just want to encourage you that if you're not Jewish, you, just like these young teenagers who impacted Derek's life so significantly, you can also make an impact in sharing the gospel with genuineness, with love, with care, with intentionality as well with the Jewish people in your life.
3: 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Stuart was raised in a traditional Jewish home in Brooklyn, New York City. At an early age, Stuart proved to have musical talent, which began a long career of performance, songwriting, and teaching music. He graduated from the Manhattan School of Music, but while going to school, Stuart began a spiritual search, and through a number of what can only be viewed as holy coincidences, he became a follower of Yeshua the Messiah. He co-authored Trees of the Field, one of the groundbreaking messianic songs, now sung by followers of Jesus worldwide. He has served as a local messianic rabbi, professor, and mentor to hundreds, and earned a PhD in intercultural studies from the Fuller School of Intercultural Studies.
4: I want to tell you a story. God created people because he loves stories. So I'll tell you my story. My name is Stuart, and I'm a New York Jew. I'm proud to say I'm born in Flatbush, which, next to being born in Israel, is the second best thing. I grew up at the intersection of the Christian and Jewish worlds because my father was from a very Orthodox family. My mother was the sixth child in a Sicilian family, and his family was just plain thrilled, as you can well imagine. Even though my mother converted to Judaism, she was always considered to be second best. So I grew up in the midst of this dissonance between the Christian and Jewish worlds. And my whole religious mentality at that time was, when we all drop dead, we'll find out who was right. My first career was in music, and I went to a place called Manhattan School of Music. And one day, a friend of mine invited me to a discussion group. She said, look, it's about the New Testament. I know you're Jewish, but you might have some interesting opinions. When I cracked open the New Testament,

0: To me, that the problem of evil in the world is not out there in the air, in the ozone, in the system. The problem of evil comes from the heart of man. Eventually, in the course of my reading this book, Yeshua said this, "I have come that you might have life and have it more abundantly." And that blew me away. And it was extraordinary to me that Yeshua's words directly addressed my own felt need. When you pop open the scriptures, you pop open our Torah, the Tanakh, the Jewish Bible, on every page you find people who are interacting with God in the context of a living relationship. What do I mean when I talk about having a relationship with God and relationship with God through Yeshua? What is this relationship stuff? And I've got to use a word that many people don't like to use, and that word is experience. That's what I mean by relationship. It's an experiential linkage with the living God. So I would ask people, where is the God of Abraham, Isaac, and Jacob? Where is the God to whom the patriarchs and the matriarchs talked, who had this two-way relationship? And are you interested in pursuing the possibility of this two-way relationship being a reality in your life? In my experience, and the experience of many people I know, to our astonishment, when we encountered Yeshua of Nazareth and began to think of him in a different way than we had been brought up to think of him, we all of us discovered that this two-way relationship came alive. Yeshua said of himself something. He said, "I am the door." Now, many people treat Yeshua like he's the exit from Jewish life. I think that's wrong. He is the door. For me, into a more passionate engagement with Jewish life, and also a total passionate engagement with the God of Abraham, Isaac, and Jacob. Don't imagine that people like me, who come to believe in Yeshua, that somebody gave us some kind of a fancy-dancy presentation and explanation, and we signed on the dotted line because we were gullible and we were easy to persuade. That's not the way it goes. What's missing from that scenario is the element of encounter. Moses had his burning bush. Abraham had God saying, "Lech lecha, leave the land of your birth and go to the land I will show you." These great patriarchs and matriarchs of Israel had experiences with God, sometimes spaced apart by many years, but they kept on following God because they could not deny their experience. Each of us, in the context of our own lives, has encountered God in a way that we didn't encounter him before, in a way that we cannot ignore without denying ourselves. I'm talking about transformational experiences that move our lives forward. I'm not telling you to make my experience your experience. I'm telling you that God will give you experiences of himself that are sufficient for your belief. I can't really explain it to you in a way that your experience can, but if you can come to the point where you can say, what if it is true? Then just maybe you will taste and see. But when the most remarkable person who ever lived says, "I've come that you might have life and have it more abundantly," then you got to take a second look. I did, and I'm finding that that life is more abundant. It's life with a capital L, and it's very different from life without him. Trust me. Better yet, trust him, don't trust me. Taste and see.
1: Thank you so much for tuning in with us today. 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

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So thank you so much again. God bless you. And now we're going to close things out with the Aaronic benediction.

0: May the Lord bless you and keep you. May the Lord lift his countenance upon you and be gracious to you. 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B'shem Shel Yeshua HaMashiach, Sar Shalom, in the name of Jesus the Messiah, the Prince of Peace.
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0: A Side of Self-Control. I'm Cindy Tang with Moving Moments. I ordered a salad instead of French fries to go with my hamburger, you know, trying to be disciplined. And guess what came out? Yep, a giant pile of French fries. I just stared at it because, well, they were calling my name. Oh, temptation often shows up right in front of us. But Galatians 5, 22 and 23 reminds us that self-control is one of the fruits of the Holy Spirit. In other words, God helps us to say no to the things that can pull us off course, like French fries, our attitudes, choices, and even our habits. So today, ask God to strengthen your self-control, because small choices shape our walk with Him, and we don't want to wander in our walk. I'm Cindy Tang with Moving Moments. Now it's your time to make a move.
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2: No matter what I say, that's going to go away in the airwaves. 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Even Jesus said, heaven and earth will pass away, but my words will never pass away. And so I began to realize, you know, that's the important thing. It's not my opinion. It's not my teaching.
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1: It's 86 with thunderstorms. Wind is from the southeast at 10 to 15 miles per hour. Tonight, thunderstorms with a low in the upper 70s. Then tomorrow, thunderstorms with a high in the low 90s. Tomorrow night, thunderstorms with a low in the upper 70s. It's 86 with thunderstorms.

0: 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And God says, this is what I want you to do. I want you to bring your hurts to me, and I want you to get your eyes on me and see what I will do when you trust me and obey.
1: When we suffer rejection, it can be a real gut punch. 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It's called Leaving a Legacy. 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
0: Hey, what are we to do when we experience the heartache and the heartbreak of rejection? I want to share with you 3 encouragements from 1 Samuel chapter 8. 1 Samuel chapter 8 tells us, number 1, what are we to do? We are to share our hurts with the Lord. We can rightly bring our pain and anger upward. And that's what Samuel did. Samuel prayed to the Lord. He shared what was going on with the Lord. Second encouragement, we are to see our situation from the Lord's perspective. So we can ask the Lord in the worst of situations, God, give me wisdom. Help me to see this from your perspective. And the Lord helps Samuel see things from his perspective. Verse 7, the Lord said to Samuel, listen to the voice of the people in regard to all that they say to you, for they have not rejected you, but they have rejected me from being king over them. Now, when we share our hurts with God, when we share our rejection with the Lord, remember this, God is very familiar with the pain of rejection. John chapter 1, verse 10, he was in the world and the world was made through him and the world did not know him. He came to his own and those who were his own did not receive him. They rejected him. They said no to him. So we can bring our hurts to the Lord because he knows what that is like. He's familiar with the pain of rejection. And remember this, very important. So Samuel was taking this, they're rejecting me. They're rejecting everything I've taught them. He said, no, Samuel, they're not rejecting you. They're rejecting me, God says. See, acts of rebellion are ultimately directed against God. People are rejecting God. Now, they can have trouble with the preacher, but oftentimes it's not necessarily the preacher. It's not necessarily the leader. It's they don't want to have authority. They don't want to have a representative of the Lord telling them what to do. Why did Cain kill Abel? Was he mad at Abel? No, he was mad at God. And so everything goes back up to God. When you see people who are just eaten up with bitterness and they're angry at the pastor, angry at the church, well, all bitterness goes back to the Lord because God is the God who's over everything, and God could have protected you, but he didn't protect you from that situation. And so your real problem is with the Lord. I like what the Bible says in Hebrews 13, verse 17, because Samuel is feeling this. Samuel, we could say Samuel's the pastor of Israel. And they're telling the pastor, you're old, you need to retire, you didn't do a very good job raising your sons, we don't want you, we want a king that we can see and touch and feel and listen to and follow. Well, Hebrews 13:17 says this, obey your leaders and submit to them, for they keep watch over your souls as those who will give an account. Let them do this with joy and not with grief, for this would be unprofitable for you. I remember somebody, I was visiting with them, they weren't my biggest fan, and I said to them, I mentioned Hebrews 13, 17. I said, obey your leaders and submit to them, for they keep watch over your souls as those who will give an account. Let them do this with joy and not with grief, for this would be unprofitable to you. And I said, hey, have you ever thought what it's like to be your pastor? Do you think it's a lot of fun to be your pastor? He just looked at me. I said, let me answer it for you. It's not. But he never thought about it like that. And it's not about me. It's about this person, because the Bible says that's going to be unprofitable for you. We yield to the authority over us unless the authority over us tells us to do something that's contrary to the Lord. So Samuel prayed, God, help me to see this from your perspective. And God gave him his perspective. And God says, listen to their voice. So we are to see the situation from the Lord's perspective. And then encouragement number three, we're to understand why, taking this story in context, why we tend to be like the people and why we tend to reject the Lord's kingship over us. Because it would be wonderful to say, well, all of us are just like Samuel, but the reality is most of us are like the people that said, we want a king. So what they did is what we so often do. And this is what the Lord said to Samuel. Okay, listen to their voice, Samuel. Verse 9, now then listen to their voice. However, you shall solemnly warn them and tell them of the procedure of the king who will reign over them. So Samuel spoke all the words of the Lord to the people who had asked of him a king. All right, you want a king? Let me tell you about the king. And he said, this will be the procedure, the manner, the program of the king who will reign over you. And notice how many times he says the word take here. He will take your sons and place them for himself in his chariots and among his horsemen, and they will run before his chariots. He will appoint for himself commanders of thousands and of fifties, and some to do his plowing and to reap his harvest, and to make his weapons of war and equipment for his chariots. He will also take your daughters for perfumers and cooks and bakers, and he will take the best of your fields and your vineyards and your olive groves and give them to his servants. He will take a tenth of your seed and your vineyards and give to his officers and to his servants. He will also take your male servants and your female servants and your best young men and your donkeys and use them for his work. He will take a tenth of your flocks, and you yourselves will become his servants. Then you will cry out in that day because of your king whom you have chosen for yourselves, but the Lord will not answer you in that day. Nevertheless, now you hear all that and you're like, I don't want that. It's kind of like the pharmaceutical commercials. You can take this drug and it's going to be so wonderful, yet be careful about, eczema, seborrhea, all these different things. You're going to have homicidal tendencies and suicidal tendencies, and you're going to hate yourself. And just on and on and on. It's like, who would take this stuff? You'll have insomnia. Your gums will start bleeding. You'll have a bowel obstruction. So it's like, I don't want this, whatever it is, And so the Lord is telling them, hey, this is what's going to happen. And you're like, time out. I don't want a king, Lord. But what did they say? Verse 19, nevertheless, the people refused to listen to the voice of Samuel. And they said, no, but there shall be a king over us, that we may also be like all the nations, that our king may judge us and go out before us and fight our battles. Now, after Samuel had heard all the words of the people, he repeated them in the Lord's hearing. He brought that to the Lord again. And the Lord said to Samuel, listen to their voice and appoint them a king. So Samuel said to the men of Israel, go every man to his city. All right, that's what you want. You know what the Lord says in Hosea chapter 13, verse 11? I gave you a king in my anger, and I took him away in my wrath. He gave him a king. Here, 1 Samuel chapter 8. Did God want them to have a king? Not at this time. The Lord, Moses had said that they were going to have a king, but God's timing was not for Saul to be their king. It was for David to be their king. They're too early on this. They're chomping at the bit. And what is fueling all this? We have to have a king. Why would they not listen? Well, the reason that they chose a king over God is the same way that happens with us so much of the time. First of all, they were motivated by fear. We often get motivated by fear. Proverbs 29:25 says, "The fear of man brings a snare, but he who trusts in the Lord will be exalted." They were afraid. Well, we're different from the other nations. We want to be just like the other nations. And we are surrounded by nations that could attack us, and we need to have a king. We're afraid. We want to fit in. That was what was going on in their minds and in their hearts. They were afraid because they didn't fit in, because they were odd man out. Now, no one wants to be the odd man out, especially as a student in school. You don't want to be the person that stands out as weird or other than, right? You want to just blend in. I just want to be under the radar, just blend in. Nobody really sees me. I'm just there, and nobody's calling me out. But the Lord calls us as Christians, come out from among them and be separate. God had them be a theocracy because they were different than any other nation, but we want to be like all the other nations.
1: How would you see yourself more impactful for the kingdom? Blending in or stirring things up for the Lord? You're listening to From His Heart with Pastor Jeff Shreve, and today's lesson, part two of the message, The Heartache of Rejection, from the new 8-message series, Leaving a Legacy, Lessons from the Life of Samuel. You know, the older we get, the more we likely find ourselves thinking about our legacy and what we will leave when we're gone, the kind of person we'll be remembered for. Will the lessons we taught others impact the world? The answer, of course, won't be the kind of house you lived in or how successful you were financially, how busy your schedule was. No, not at all. What matters is what remains in the hearts of the people we knew, the people we impacted. What will they remember about how our lives helped them? That question is on a lot of hearts these days, and we know it was Samuel's mind and heart in the Old Testament. When the Lord called Samuel in the night, Samuel responded with these words, "Speak, for your servant is listening." That's in 1 Samuel chapter 3, verse 10. And we should have that same response. What is God calling you to be, to do, to say, to believe? Will it bring Him glory? This month, Pastor Jeff Shreve's 8-message series is being featured. It's called Leaving a Legacy. And that is a process of reminding us that we are all building a legacy with our words, our choices, and what we prioritize. 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
0: So many people, they always want to be like everybody else. I told you before, when I was working in the chemical business, I went to a bachelor party for one of the guys in my district. It was just a small district. It was about 8 of us. And we were eating and playing cards. Okay, that's all right. And then somebody said, "Hey, we need to go to the strip joint." I said, "I'm not going there." I said, "Yeah, you got to go there. We're all going. We're going as a team." I said, "Team minus me. I'm not going. I can't go there." And my boss told me, he goes, "Just go and close your eyes." I said, "I'm not that strong, boss, to do that." And so I said, "I can't go. I just can't go." And you know, my flesh said, just do it, just do it, just go along, you know, go along to get along. But I knew I couldn't do that. And I said, no, I can't do that. Well, that set me apart. Jeff's the guy that doesn't play ball with the rest of us. That was a good witness. The Lord used it as a good witness. But a lot of people would just go. You know, in the scripture, you want to ratchet this up to the nth degree. In the scripture in Daniel 3, when Nebuchadnezzar made this image of gold, and he put it on the plain of Dura, 90 feet tall, 9 feet wide, this tall, skinny thing. And he had his musicians there, and he had all the people gather. And he says, listen, when I strike up the band, you guys bow down and you worship my golden image. And if you don't do it, I'm going to throw you in the furnace of blazing fire. So he struck up the band, and the Bible says every person there fell down and worshiped. They all fit in. They all went along. Lots of Jews there. Lots of Jews that had been taken from Jerusalem were there, and they bowed down and worshiped, except Shadrach, Meshach, and Abednego. They wouldn't do it. And they were there standing. Everybody else is bowing, and they're standing there. And we know about the miracle God brought because those three guys wouldn't bend, they wouldn't bow, and they wouldn't burn. Listen, God's people said, well, we're afraid because we want to fit in. And we're afraid because we want to feel secure. And if we don't have a king, then who's going to lead us out into battle? It's like, well, did you guys forget? We've had lots of battles and the Lord has led you. You don't need a king. But they wanted a king they could see, they could feel, and they could touch. They were afraid. You know, the Bible says we walk by faith and not by sight. We so often walk by sight. Faith is never going to match up with your feelings. Faith is never going to match up with circumstances. And we don't walk according to feelings, and we don't walk according to circumstances. We walk according to what the Lord says. We're often motivated by fear, just as they were, and we're often motivated by rashness and impatience. And so he told them, this is what's going to happen. That king is going to take. 6 times he uses take. Our king, the Lord Jesus, gives. But that king was going to take from you. And they said, we don't care. No, but give us a king. They made a foolish, impatient choice. They just wanted what they wanted right then. Consequences be damned was their motto. We just want a king. I saw a sermon clip from Vodi Bakum where he was talking about taking the long look at life and not making just these rash decisions. You know, when you're tempted to do something, you just jump on it. Tempted sexually, I'm just going to jump on it because I want to satisfy myself just right then. You get tempted like Joel and Abijah, tempted to pervert justice and take a bribe and take a little off the top and cheat on a business deal. You're tempted to do that. Who's going to know? God knows. The eyes of the Lord are in every place watching the evil and the good. And he said, you got to take the long look. And he said,

0: than I ever experienced in my own life. He said, that's my prayer. That's how I want to end. You got to take the long look. Don't take the short look, the foolhardy look, the rash and impatient look. David said, I would have despaired unless I believed that I would see the goodness of the Lord in the land of the living. Wait for the Lord. Be strong and let your heart take courage. Yes, wait for the Lord. If the people had just waited, God was going to give them a king. He was going to give them a king, a man after his own heart. But they got impatient and he gave them Saul. Saul was a terrible king. Started out good, started out humble, couldn't handle the position. He was a psycho, paranoid guy, didn't follow the Lord, wasn't good for the people. That's the king you got. I gave you a king in my anger. Here you go. You can have Saul. We tend to reject the Lord's kingship over us, his mastery over us. For you've been bought with a price, the Bible says, therefore glorify God in your bodies. And why do we do it? Because of fear, because of impatience, because we're like a Veruca Salt from Willy Wonka and the Chocolate Factory. I want it now, Daddy. And we don't wait for the Lord. I like what the Bible says in Psalm 81. Hear, O my people, and I will admonish you. O Israel, if you would listen to me, let there be no strange god among you, nor shall you worship any foreign god. I, the Lord, am your God, who brought you up from the land of Egypt. Open your mouth wide, and I will fill it. But my people did not listen to my voice, and Israel did not obey me. So I gave them over to the stubbornness of their heart to walk in their own devices. You want a king? Okay, you can have a king. Oh, that my people would listen to me, that Israel would walk in my ways. I would quickly subdue their enemies and turn my hand against their adversaries. Those who hate the Lord would pretend obedience to him, and their time of punishment would be forever. But I would feed you with the finest of the wheat and with honey from the rock. I would satisfy you. How do you get in on the blessings of God? How do you have your soul satisfied in the Lord? By letting Jesus be king in you. The song says, friends all around me are trying to find what the heart yearns for by sin undermined. I know the secret. I've learned where it is found. Only true pleasures in Jesus abound. Jesus is all this poor world needs today. Blindly men strive, for sin darkens their eyes. Oh, to pull back the grim curtains of night. One look at Jesus and all will be bright. He's the one who satisfies. G. Campbell Morgan sent that telegram to his dad, rejected. And his dad sent back, son, rejected on earth, accepted in heaven. And G. Campbell Morgan said, that message from my dad was what I needed to hear to get my eyes back on the Lord. And God used the rejection, the thumbs down he got from those three ministers to turn his life around, to give him such a hunger and thirst to know the Lord and to know his word. And then God opened a door for G. Campbell Morgan, and he preached to millions upon millions upon millions of people, saw people come to know Christ, and through his writings is still affecting people today. The one that they said was unpromising in the ministry. Wow. God can do what men can't see. Listen, I don't know where you are today, but I know that when we talk about rejection, that hits many people right in the heart. God knows, God cares, God can relate. And God says, this is what I want you to do. I want you to bring your hurts to me, and I want you to get your eyes on me and see what I will do when you trust me and obey.
1: Have you ever been rejected by others for, well, no matter the reason? Then that hurt and heartache can be healed. It really can. Will you bring your heartache to the Lord in prayer today? He is ready, eagerly waiting for you to pray to him about your hurt that you are enduring. Prayer is not a mystery. The sad truth is that many of us don't know how to pray very well. Our prayers often lack effectiveness.

0: 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Well, thank you for joining us today on From His Heart. I'm Larry Nobles, trusting you'll be right back here tomorrow for the next message in Pastor Jeff's new series, Leaving a Legacy, Lessons from the Life of Samuel. 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
1: It's 83 and mostly cloudy. Wind is from the south-southwest at 10 to 15 miles per hour. Tonight, thunderstorms with a low in the upper 70s. Then tomorrow, thunderstorms with a high in the low 90s. Tomorrow night, thunderstorms with a low in the upper 70s. It's 83 and mostly cloudy.

0: How do you handle it when God's word comes straight at you? No smoothing the edges, just truth, clear, direct, and impossible to ignore. Welcome to the Sunday Sermon on Through the Bible. I'm Steve Schwetz, your host, and this time we're sharing Dr. J. Vernon McGee's never-before-heard sermon, John the Baptist and John the Prophet. In this study, Dr. McGee introduces us to one of the most unusual men in Scripture. John wasn't simply a baptizer standing in the Jordan River. He was a prophet standing at a turning point in history, the final voice of an old order pointing straight to the king who had arrived. John's message was pretty straightforward and urgent. Repent, turn around, you're headed in the wrong way. And Dr. McGee shows how that call still reaches into our lives, not as religious noise, but as God's mercy pulling us back to himself. Before we begin, let's hear from our Bible Bus family. Reminders that God's word is still changing lives all around the world. First, a young listener in the East African country of Burundi writes this: "My emotions are stirred because I am a young man who often wrestles with uncertainty about what lies ahead. I frequently wonder which decisions are right and which path will lead to a life of value and integrity. Without clear guidance, I sometimes feel lost or influenced by unhelpful opinions, and I worry that poor choices could shape my future. Now, listening to the Through the Bible lessons and scripture broadcasts, a new confidence is growing in me. I believe these messages are reshaping my thinking and renewing my spirit. I'm learning to depend on the Lord's direction instead of trusting only my own understanding. The anxiety I once felt about the future is being replaced with determination and assurance. I'm confident that as I listen faithfully, the Lord will guide my steps and shape my tomorrow according to his will." Wow. You know, there's a lot of wisdom in that letter, isn't there? Next, we hear from Mr. Sogang in Indonesia. "I grew up in a Muslim family in a small village where very few people knew anything about Christianity. The first time I heard about Jesus was through my older sibling who studied at a Christian school. Through simple conversations with him, I slowly began to learn about Christ. At first, I was only curious, and some of my friends even made fun of me for asking questions. Later, I moved to East Java for work, and in 1979, I was married. Married life wasn't easy. We experienced many ups and downs, times of joy, but also seasons of struggle. Yet even in those difficult moments, I began to sense that God had never left me. Even when I felt far from him, he remained faithful. Over time, my desire to know God grew stronger. As I began to surrender my life to him, I experienced his help in very real ways. The Lord provided for our needs, gave me strength when I was weak, and slowly rebuilt my life step by step according to his will. Now, I regularly listen to Through the Bible in Madaris. Through these programs, I understand God's word more clearly. The teaching encourages me to stay faithful and trust God in every situation. I also share what I learn with my family and neighbors so they too can be strengthened. I believe that when we truly surrender our lives to God, he will guide us, sustain us, and bless our lives." And here's a thoughtful note. This is one is from Poland. "Thank you for the Through the Bible broadcast I've been listening to online. I want to be honest about where I am in my thinking. I don't struggle with feelings of guilt as much as I struggle with unanswered questions. I listen because I want to understand whether all of this truly makes sense. One thing that surprised me is how logically the Bible can be explained. If I'm going to believe, I need to know exactly what I believe in. I find myself asking questions like, how can I be sure that Scripture is reliable? And how do faith and reason fit together? I don't want to make a decision based only on emotion. At the same time, I feel closer to believing than ever before. I just need to sort these things out in my mind. If what the Bible says is true, then I want to embrace it knowingly and willingly because I understand and believe it. Different countries, different stories, same God. Using his word to call people to himself. And that brings us right to John's message in Matthew chapter 3. It's not complicated, it's not comfortable, but it is mercy." Let's pray and ask God to speak to us through his word. Father, thank you for the way you draw people to yourself, calling listeners to grace, steadying the uncertain, and inviting honest seekers to truth. As we listen and learn, Lord, shape our lives to honor your Son. In Jesus' name, amen. Here now is the Sunday sermon on Through the Bible with Dr. J. Vernon McGee.
1: Now tonight, I want to turn to the third chapter of the Gospel of Matthew and read some verses there. "In those days came John the Baptist, preaching in the wilderness of Judea and saying, Repent ye, for the kingdom of heaven is at hand. For this is he that was spoken of by the prophet Isaiah, saying, the voice of one crying in the wilderness, prepare ye the way of the Lord, make his paths straight. And the same John had his raiment of camel's hair and a leathern girdle about his loins, and his meat was locusts and wild honey. Then went out to him Jerusalem and all Judea and all the region round about Jordan, and were baptized of him in Jordan, confessing their sins. But when he saw many of the Pharisees and Sadducees come to his baptism, he said unto them, O generation of vipers, who hath warned you to flee from the wrath to come? Bring forth therefore fruits meet for repentance, and think not to say within yourselves, we have Abraham to our father. For I say unto you that God's able of these stones to raise up children unto Abraham. And now also the axe is laid unto the root of the trees. Therefore every tree which bringeth not forth good fruit is hewn down and cast into the fire. I indeed baptize you with water unto repentance, but he that cometh after me is mightier than I, whose shoes I am not worthy to bear. He shall baptize you with the Holy Ghost and with fire. My, how that's been misunderstood. The baptism of the Holy Spirit took place 1900 years ago on the day of Pentecost. The baptism of fire has not yet taken place. That's judgment. He came the first time in blessing and salvation, and it was the baptism of the Holy Spirit on the day of Pentecost that began the church. And that's the ministry of the Holy Spirit today in the lives of those who come to Christ. But that of fire, the baptism of fire, has not yet come upon this earth. It will come at his second coming. And therefore, John, you see, is his forerunner for both his first and second comings to this earth. The next one to introduce him will be Elijah in person. John will not come back, but Elijah will come to introduce the Lord Jesus before he comes the second time. John made a twofold announcement, you see. Now let me read on. Whose fan is in his hand, he will thoroughly purge his floor, gather his wheat into the garner, but he will burn up the chaff with unquenchable fire. Then cometh Jesus from Galilee to Jordan unto John to be baptized of him. But John forbade him, saying, I have need to be baptized of thee, and comest thou to me? And Jesus answering said unto him, suffer it to be so now, for thus it becometh us to fulfill all righteousness. Then he suffered him. And Jesus, when he was baptized, went up straightway out of the water. Lo, the heavens were opened unto him. He saw the Spirit of God descending like a dove and lighting upon him. Lo, a voice from heaven saying, this is my beloved Son in whom I am well pleased. There are those that say the Scripture does not, that is the New Testament, does not present the Trinity. Before you get four chapters, not even three chapters in the New Testament, the Trinity is presented. There is the Lord Jesus Christ, the Holy Spirit coming, and the voice of the Father from heaven. All three are here. Now tonight, I'm going to reading some more Scripture to you, because honestly, it's far more important what the Scripture says than what I shall have to say tonight. So I'm turning to the 11th chapter of the Gospel of Matthew to pick up another fragment in the life of this strange man that's known as John the Baptist. It came to pass, when Jesus had made an end of commanding his 12 disciples, he departed thence to teach and to preach in their cities. Now when John had heard in prison the works of Christ, he sent two of his disciples and said unto him, art thou he that should come, or do we look for another? Jesus answered and said unto them, go and show John again those things which ye do hear and see. blind receive their sight, the lame walk, the lepers are cleansed, the deaf hear, the dead are raised up, and the poor have the gospel preached to them, and blessed is he whosoever shall not be offended in me. The reason that the Lord Jesus gave this answer was because Isaiah and the other prophets had said that when the king comes, this is what he'll do. The lame will walk, the eyes of the blind will be opened, and these are things that mark the king and do not mark the church today at all. It's not a mark of the church, this matter even of physical healing, but it was the mark of the king when he came to this earth. And because of that, he tells the disciples of John, you go back and tell John what you see, and he'll know that I have the marks of the Messiah. I have the credentials of the Messiah. Now, will you notice, as they departed, now you listen to the Lord Jesus. He never complimented anyone unless they deserved it. Our Lord never buttered anybody up. Our Lord never flattered anyone. Now listen to him, because he's going to say the finest thing he ever said about any person, about John the Baptist. As they departed, Jesus began to say unto the multitudes concerning John, what went ye out into the wilderness to see? A reed shaken with the wind? But what went ye out for to see? A man clothed in soft raiment? Behold, they that wear soft clothing are in king's houses. What went ye out for to see? A prophet? Yea, I say unto you, and more than a prophet. For this is he of whom it's written, behold, I send my messenger before thy face, which shall prepare thy way before thee. Verily I say unto you, among them that are born of women, there hath not risen a greater than John the Baptist. Our Lord put John the Baptist on an equal with every man in the Old Testament that you want to call great. You want to say tonight, Moses is the greatest man in the Old Testament. Our Lord says that of those born of women, none are greater than John the Baptist. You want to make Moses the greatest, then we'll put John right by the side of it. You want to make David the greatest? You want to make Samuel the greatest? Our Lord put John right along with him. Of those born of women, there's none greater than John the Baptist. What a compliment, my beloved. What a glorious compliment. Now let me read and conclude our reading. And from the days of John the Baptist until now, the kingdom of heaven suffereth violence. The violence take it by force. For all the prophets and the law prophesied until John. And I want to stop with that. Our subject tonight is John the Baptist and John the prophet. Because we always think of this John as and identify him as being John the Baptist, but personally, I think that he's John the prophet, way yonder above being John the Baptist. A recent biographer of Lincoln wrote this of him: he cast a long shadow. I do not know about Lincoln, and yet I believe that was true of him. But John the Baptist does cast a long shadow. He casts a shadow from the Old Testament to the New Testament. He closes the gap between the Old Testament and the New Testament. He is actually, John is an Old Testament character who walks out on the pages of the New Testament, my beloved. He actually is the last of the Old Testament prophets. He closes the gap. He belongs to the old order. The age of law belongs particularly to John the Baptist, and he finishes it, if you please. You remember our Lord made that very clear in this passage here in the 11th of Matthew that I read. He said this: of those that are born of women, there's none greater than John the Baptist. But he says, now, today, in this new order, the least in the kingdom of heaven is greater than he is. In other words, John belongs to an old order, and a new order is coming into being. Now, that may be a little different than you've heard it in the past. I want to make this very startling statement to you, and some of you may want to think it over before you reject it. Maybe some of you will reject it before you think it over, but I hope you'll think it over before you do, and it's this. John the Baptist was not in the church. He had nothing in the world to do with the church. He never heard of the church. And after he had his head taken off, I have a notion when he got to heaven that he got some more information. But up to the time he had his head taken off, he knew nothing about the New Testament church whatsoever. Now, somebody says, but one of the greatest denominations in the world have adopted the name of Baptist from him. That's true, and it's all right, but I hope we can understand one thing. John the Baptist never belonged to the Baptist church, and he never belonged to anybody's church for that matter. Now, having said that, I don't want you to think I'm picking on the Baptists. The Methodists were founded by a man who gave up certain methods. In fact, the matter is they took their name because John Wesley had certain methods, and he did try out certain methods. But my beloved, when John Wesley got converted, he gave up all of his methods and preached this one text, "Ye must be born again." And yet the church calls itself Methodist. And that's the one thing John Wesley got away from, was method. The third, I don't want to leave the Presbyterians out. The Presbyterians, you know, that means the elders. And that's just a polite way of saying old folks. Imagine taking that for the name of a church, the old folks. I belong to the old folks. That's what you say when you say I belong to the Presbyterians. Now that I have alienated the Baptists and the Methodists and the Presbyterians, I want to return to John the Baptist and talk about him tonight. I want to talk about his birth, because this man, we want to more or less see his biography this evening, and I want you to notice his birth, for his birth was different than other men. He's an unusual man. He's one of the strangest men that you'll find in Scripture, out of Scripture. I want to be very frank with you tonight. I do not think that I would want to travel with John the Baptist. I don't think I would have wanted to have been in his company. I do not believe that I would have cared to have been a friend of this man. I say that very frankly. I'd love to have followed the Lord Jesus, but not John the Baptist. He was very different than all other men. His birth was different. Fact of the matter is, his birth is not really told in Matthew's gospel, because Matthew's presenting Jesus as the king. And when you're talking about a king, you're not interested in anyone else in the kingdom except the king. But Dr. Luke, who gives the record of the births of men, he tells about two supernatural births. You do not just have one supernatural birth in the Gospel of Luke. You have two supernatural births, but not a virgin birth in the case.

there was to be born of his wife Elizabeth a little boy, and his name was to be John. Let me turn to Luke and read the first chapter, the 13th verse. Will you listen to this? But the angel said unto him, Fear not, Zacharias, for thy prayer is heard. Thy wife Elizabeth shall bear thee a son. Thou shalt call his name John, and thou shalt have joy and gladness, and many shall rejoice at his birth. Now, Zacharias knew that it was physically impossible for him to have a child, and he very candidly challenged the angel Gabriel. He said, Whereby will I know this? I've got sense enough to know that my wife and I, who've been childless all of these years, I'm an old man, she's an old lady. How can we have a child? I don't believe. The angel Gabriel said to him, You're going to be dumb until he's born. You won't be able to speak a word. May I say to you tonight, unbelief is always dumb. It has no message. And this priest of God was made dumb for 9 months. And when John the Baptist was born to Elizabeth, they came to this man and said, What shall we call him? His mother says, Call him John. What do you say? And for the first time, he spoke and said, We'll call him John. That's to be his name. That's the birth of this strange man. And may I say that he wasn't raised like other men either. Here's the story concerning him. The last verse in the first chapter of Luke reads, Verse 80, And the child grew, waxed strong in spirit, and was in the deserts till the day of his showing unto Israel. He grew up differently. He was to be trained in the priesthood. He was a Levite, brought up to follow in his father's footsteps, but he was not. He's to be different. They took him out in the woods, out in the wilderness. He was a country boy. That's the way they brought him up. May I say that this man is the last of the Old Testament prophets. He's of the tribe of Levi. His father was a priest. He should have been a priest. And he never served in the temple as a priest. It's interesting, the first prophet, Samuel, was not a priest. He was an Ephraimite. And he was brought up in the temple, served in the temple, and he's the first of the prophets. The last of the prophets was a Levite, but never served in the temple. He repudiated the temple, and it's God's rejection of it. When John the Baptist walked out and yonder in the wilderness began to minister, may I say to you that he has a very strange beginning. His birth is miraculous. He's raised differently. The Holy Spirit of God came upon him actually before he was born. He was set aside for a particular and a peculiar ministry. It's never been duplicated, and it never will be repeated again until Elijah comes at the last and announces the second coming of Christ. This man, John, was the forerunner. Now, I want you to notice his ministry, so much for his birth and so much for his young life. Notice his ministry. When he was about 30 years of age, all of a sudden, out yonder in the wilderness, a voice is lifted. Strange. He never had any publicity committee. He never had any advertisement put in the paper. He never said, There's plenty of free parking if you come down and hear me preach. He never went out in a community and made it easy for the folk. He went way out yonder in the country where there was nobody, and the crowds came. The Spirit of God was on him. He's God's man. He's a Nazarite. The Nazarite was a man who voluntarily took an oath to set himself aside to God. He never touched wine. He's to find his joy in the Lord. Never got a haircut. Why? Because Paul says it's shame for a man to have long hair. He's willing to bear shame. John the Baptist was the strangest preacher that's ever appeared. Shaggy mane. Whiskers. You notice what he wore?

0: war. And the same John had his raiment of camel's hair, a leathern girdle about his loins. His meat was locusts and wild honey. He was a Nazarite. Found his joy in the Lord. And he never had a haircut. Shaggy fella. Strange dress. Got up, eyes on fire. Filled with the Holy Spirit. And the multitudes came out. And Sadducees and Pharisees came out to hear this man. He saw him. And he said, "My, I'm certainly honored to see you brethren in the audience today. My, you certainly flattering to have you with me." Is that what he said? You'd lose any preacher in Southern California, would lose his congregation if he said what John the Baptist said. You know what he said? He said, "You generation of vipers, who warned you to flee? What are you doing out here?" And a preacher loses his congregation that talks like that. John talked like that, and the congregation picked up. That might help in Southern California, and it's never been tried. And then his message. Will you listen to his message? He's different in his birth. He's different in his life. He's different in his dress. Brother, he's different. And his message is different. It's not our message today. Nobody dares give this message. Repent, for the kingdom of heaven is at hand. That's the message. You can't give that message. I can't give that message and be honest. You see, if you give that message, you've got to know that he's right around the corner. You've got to know that Jesus is pretty close by. You see, John knew that. John says, "There stands one in your midst. I don't know him yet, but he's here, and I'm announcing him. He'll come one of these days to me, and I'll know who he is. But in the meantime, I'm a voice in the wilderness. That's all I am, and my message is a message of repent, for the kingdom of heaven is at hand." Now, briefly, how was the kingdom of heaven at hand? Obviously, the kingdom that he announced, he never defined it, was the kingdom in the Old Testament, because he's speaking to Jews. They were imbued with the Old Testament. And you can't read any more into the kingdom than what's in the Old Testament. You couldn't read. Don't read 1900 years of church history in here, because it's not there. John the Baptist knew nothing about the church. You must remember, he's an Old Testament prophet. He walks out of the Old Testament to give the last message, and he says, "I'm a voice, the last voice before the king gets here. He's in your midst." And when he said the kingdom of heaven is at hand, you can't have a kingdom without a king. You got to have a king, or at least a queen. And you can't have a kingdom without a king, my beloved. I tell you tonight that the thing that John the Baptist is saying, the kingdom of heaven is at hand, the king is here. That's what he's saying. May I say that after the church leaves this earth, again that message will go through this world. The kingdom of heaven is at hand, because at best it won't be but 7 years until he comes. But as long as the church is here, that's not our message. It's just not, that was John the Baptist's message, because the king was, he was there. John says he's in your midst. I don't know him yet. He knew him when he came to be baptized. Now, my beloved, will you note, there are two things that I'd like to emphasize tonight, and that's this message of John the Baptist: repent. Repent ye, for the kingdom of heaven is at hand. This question comes in continually. What does it mean when it says repent, for the kingdom of heaven is at hand? Is repentance the message that we are to give today? Now, I don't want to quibble or split hairs. I believe that repentance is for today. But I believe that the repentance for today is in the word believe. You remember that Philippian jailer came bounding into the prison, and he asked these two men, Paul and Silas, "What must I do to be saved?" I'm glad Paul and Silas was there and not some modern-day preachers. Boy, they would have had him jump in the rope. "You must repent first. You've got to be baptized. You've got to join this. You've got to do that." All they said was, "Believe on the Lord Jesus Christ and thou shalt be saved." That's all. Somebody says, then repentance is not there. Yes, repentance is there. When Paul wrote the Thessalonians, he recited their history. He went there and stayed less than a month. And he preached to the Thessalonians, and many of them turned to Christ. And when he wrote them, just a few short weeks after that, he said this to them, "How ye turn to God from idols to serve the living and true God and to wait for his Son from heaven." Now, my beloved, there's the repentance. You see, Paul came to Thessalonica, and he didn't have a lecture one night on what's wrong with idolatry, and he didn't have a lecture the next night on what's wrong with the Oracle of Delphi. He had no negative messages. Paul says that he determined not to know anything but Jesus Christ and him crucified. Now, he came into the city of Thessalonica. He went into the synagogue, and he didn't even say Judaism was wrong. What he said was, "Christ is the Savior. He died for your sin. If you trust him, you'll be saved." These people in Thessalonica, many of them Gentiles, were idolaters. They were actually worshiping idols. When Paul preached Christ to them, they turned to Christ. And when they turned to Christ in faith, they turned in repentance away from idols. That's repentance. May I say that tonight, you could not possibly turn to Christ without turning away from something. You see, if I go this direction, and the word that's used here in the Greek is metanoia. Metanoia means change of mind. It means to be walking this direction, and you sometimes see a man going down the street. All of a sudden, he stops right about face. He starts back, and you say, "We changed his mind. He was going that way, but now he's going this way." There was something that caused him to change his mind, and where he turned, that is metanoia, change of mind, repentance. Now look, Paul came to Thessalonica. Many of the Thessalonians were going to worship idols. They heard of Christ, and when they did, they turned to Christ. When they did, they turned from idols. You can't turn to Christ without turning from something. I candidly can't be impressed today by people who tell me they've trusted Christ as Savior, and they go on the same old way. Their life is not changed. There's no transformation. They've turned from nothing. I say to you tonight that if you turn to Christ, you will turn from something. And when you turn from something, that's repentance. That's repentance. That's repentance. That's the repentance today that there is in salvation. Believe on the Lord Jesus Christ and thou shalt be saved. And the Philippian jailer believed on Christ. And when he did, he turned from his idols. He turned from an old life to a new life, my beloved. And so John just preach, though, repentance. That's all. Just repentance. You see, he's not yet preaching faith in Christ. He doesn't know where he is. All he's saying is, "I'm a voice in the wilderness. You're going the wrong way. You're headed the wrong way. Repent. Turn around. Go the other direction, and then you're going to meet him because he's in your midst. And then the Lord Jesus came out to be baptized of John. And I want you to notice John just a moment. My, how humble he is. And you must remember the crowds are with him now. And the minute he sees our Lord, he says to him, "No, I shouldn't be baptizing you. You baptize me." And our Lord said to him, "Suffer it be so now, for thus it becometh us to fulfill all righteousness." Why was Jesus baptized? Gracious, I don't want to get in controversy tonight. But why was Jesus baptized? May I say that he was baptized to completely identify himself with the human family. He was numbered with the transgressors. And when he went down into the water to be baptized, he's identifying himself with the human family that he's come to redeem. Remember, he's the king here. What a king. To take off his regal robes and identify himself with you and you and with me. For that's what he's doing. Now, briefly, I must close. John the Baptist lifted his voice against sin and high places. He lifted his voice against Herod, the king on the throne. I actually believe that Herod would have finally have turned to God. But Herod had a wife that actually was not his wife. But she was scorned. And someone has said that hell hath no fury like that of a woman scorned. It's interesting when you go through the Word of God and see how many times that occurs. Joseph down yonder in Egypt, Potiphar's wife makes advances, and then when she is turned down, she brings a false accusation against Joseph. Ahab and Jezebel, Ahab a weak king, Jezebel one of the most wicked, vile persons that's ever been on this earth, and poor Elijah beats it to the country under a juniper tree. It's interesting the number of men, God's men, that have had to face the same thing. And John the Baptist is arrested. He's put into prison. He actually, don't be afraid to say it, he had his doubts about Jesus. He said, "You know, when I was out yonder preaching, I said, he's in your midst, and you better repent. The kingdom is coming. It's going to be here. And what's holding it up? Are you the one that we're looking for? Is there another?" Our Lord sent back that gracious word by the disciples. "You go back and tell John it's all right. I have my credentials. I'm doing what I've come to do." He's fulfilled his ministry. John the Baptist yonder in prison because of this woman, Herodias. My, how she manipulated and got it around. It's that familiar story of how she made it possible for her daughter to dance before this lascivious king, and how he offered her anything her little heart wanted. And of all things, it wasn't her wish. It was her mama's wish that she asked for the head of John the Baptist. It's an awful thing. John the Baptist was beheaded. May I say to you tonight, that was one of the most ignominious ends for any man, was for this man, John the Baptist. How does that jibe today with your theory that if you serve God, he'll take care of you? He'll never let anything happen to you. He never told you that, my beloved. He just said he'd be with you to the very end. "I'll never leave you nor forsake you," he said. And he was with John the Baptist. But this strange man had a strange beginning. He had a strange life. He had a strange ministry. He had a strange message. He had a unique life and a unique ministry. And he ended it in a very strange manner. It's ignominious. It's awful. To see this man beheaded, his disciples came in and took up lovingly his body, decapitated body, and took it out and buried it. You say, well, what good did that serve? That served this purpose, my beloved. That was the world. That was King Herod. That was the devil telling God, here's your man. This is what we do with him. The world's always treated God's man like that. It's interesting. The king withdrew at this time. Why? Because one of these days Herod will have to stand before him. But I conclude tonight with this man, John the Baptist. Listen to what he said. He's so different from us tonight. We might say it, but I don't know whether we mean it or not. John the Baptist, when his disciples came to him and said to him, John, all of your followers are now following Jesus. John says, it's all right. He must increase, but I must decrease. May I say that in that statement, there is the formula for a happy, successful Christian life. Somebody said it didn't work for John the Baptist. Look where it got him. It may get you in trouble too. But the only place of happiness and joy today for a child of God is to come to the place where we can say, he must increase, but I must decrease. Oh, tonight in the church, the grasping, the polite elbowing, the getting to the front, the secret ambitions, the secret desire tonight to be able to say, he must increase, but I must decrease. My brother, that'll search your heart.
1: 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YouTube? 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Or maybe there's some other way. As we've said before, this little bit of information helps us to follow God's lead as we take his whole word to the whole world. I'm Steve Schwetz, and I sure hope that you'll join us again next Sunday for Dr. McGee's message, the Sermon on the Mount for today. And as we go about the week ahead, let the words of John 3:30 that we heard today echo in your heart and mind. He must increase, but I must decrease.

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1: It's 81 with rain showers. Wind is from the south-southwest at 5 to 10 miles per hour. Tonight, thunderstorms with a low in the upper 70s. Then tomorrow, thunderstorms with a high in the low 90s. Tomorrow night, thunderstorms with a low in the upper 70s. It's 81 with rain showers.

0: Anyone who is physically blind is well aware of their inability to see. In stark contrast, the Bible teaches that the spiritually blind are unaware of their lack of sight. Today on Truth for Life Weekend, Alistair Begg explores the reasons why and explains what's needed to open spiritually blind eyes. We're studying chapter 9 of John's Gospel.
1: Last time we finished by asking the question, what possible relevance is there to those of us who are dwelling in the 21st century to consider the story of somebody who 2,000 years ago was a blind beggar and was healed by Jesus? And the answer that we gave to that was clear and I hope understood. We said that this was one of the signs of John's Gospel, which John tells us have been recorded as evidence that may be the basis of faith in the Lord Jesus, which may in turn produce life, spiritual life. These things have been recorded, he says in verse 31 of chapter 20, as signs so that men and women might come to understand who Jesus is and what he's done, and in coming to believe in this Jesus, that they might find life in his name. So here in John chapter 9, we have one of those signs. I'll let you go and find the others on your own. And this is a sign pointing to the fact that just as surely as he opened this man's eyes physically, so Jesus opens the spiritual sight of men and women. Well, why would Jesus have to open men and women's eyes spiritually? Answer, because men and women are spiritually blind. And the Bible tells us in an uncompromising way, and quite frankly, often in a very uncomfortable way, and maybe some of us would want to say this morning, in an unpalatable way, that each of us is spiritually blind from birth. John chapter 8, they come and oppose him, and Jesus says, "You cannot hear my word." John chapter 9, he says to them, "You cannot see my work. Neither can you hear what I'm saying, nor can you see what I'm doing." Now this, of course, is a quite dramatic statement, is it not? Let me pause here for a moment and underscore it. And very purposefully so. Unless from the Bible we are made aware of the true nature of our condition, then it may be possible for us to respond to a superficial presentation of the good news, which addresses only our felt needs without ever tackling our real predicament. You see, the gospel impacts us by first of all confronting us with the bad news of who and what we are. Until our blind eyes are open to our predicament, until our deaf ears are unstopped to hear this story, then the proclamation of any antidote to the predicament is irrelevant. That's why some, as young people, sit and listen to this story and they say, "Well, somehow or another my parents are into this, but I don't need this." Do you know why you say that? Because you're blind. Let me quote to you an Englishman and a Scotsman. First a Scotsman, a contemporary Scotsman. On the nature of what sin does. See, many of us have a view of sin, which is simply, well, I lost my temper, I stubbed my toe and I said a bad word, I was jealous of Mrs. So-and-so, or whatever it might be. And all of those things are evidence of a predicament that is far more endemic. You see, what the Bible says when it says that all of us have sinned and fallen short of the glory of God, what it is saying is this, that there is no part of the nature of the essential being of a man or a woman that is unaffected by sin. It affects our emotions, it affects our affections, it affects our wills, it affects our understanding of things. There is no little citadel in our experience to which we may go to find refuge, whereby we say, well, I know that I'm not very good here, here, here, and here, but of course, this little area of my life is in perfect condition. It affects our understanding It affects our intellect so that we can't think straight, nor make proper deductions, or pursue proper arguments. Oh, you say, wait a minute, you can't possibly be serious. They've just undocked from the space station. We put people up there. We left somebody from Europe up there. Some poor soul is up there with his two cronies for the next 6 months. That is not one of my aspirations, I can assure you, but I'm afraid in an elevator, so what it would be like up there for 6 months. Anyway, that's by the way, but someone says, well, we've done these remarkable things. Yes, of course we have. We're able to reason mathematically, but we think flawed about so many things. Our human thought processes, our presuppositions, our assumptions, our human logic are all messed up. Why? Because they are hostile to God. You see, this is where the only place you're ever going to get this is by reading your Bible. You're never going to come to this by yourself. You won't be walking along the road one day and come to this. That's why God has given us the Bible. Listen to what it says in Romans chapter 8. The mind of sinful man is death, but the mind controlled by the Spirit is life and peace. The sinful mind is hostile to God. It does not submit to God's law, nor can it do so. That's the predicament. So when the Bible says we are blind, that blindness speaks to the amazing way in which sin has permeated our condition. That's why the idea of appealing to people on the basis of just how badly they've been feeling coming out of a week may appear, on the one hand, to be very sensitive and kindly. And to say what now we're being confronted with in the Bible may seem to be the very reverse of that. Why would anybody ever come to Parkside Church? And listen to this, that the distortion of sin is such that there is an anti-God bias in our lives. We think crookedly. We think in an ungodly way. When Thomas Watson dealt with this on a Sunday afternoon for his congregation in the 17th century in London, this is what he says to them under the heading of man's misery as a result of the fall in Genesis 3. He says, the first misery is that by nature we are under the power of Satan. Before the fall, man was free, now a slave. Before a king on the throne, now in fetters. And to whom is man enslaved? To one that hates him. Enslaved to one who hates you, who is happy to continually feed the distortion of your thinking, to say to you, oh, I can see everything. And you can't. He is completely opposed to the possibility of you ever becoming like the individual in the hymn who says, once I was blind, but believed I knew everything. Proud in my ways, yet a fool in my part. Says Watson, he rules the understanding. He blinds men with ignorance and then rules them. As the Philistines first put out Samson's eyes and then bound him, Satan can do what he will with an ignorant man because he does not see the error of his way. The devil can lead him into any sin. You may lead a blind man anywhere. Does this affect the way in which we make decisions about the raising of our children? See, the real problems for our children is not, oh, well, they're not doing so very well, or they are doing exceptionally well, or they graduated magna cum laude and they're now holding down a significant position, da da da da da. Loved ones, let's just be straight up honest. What the Bible says is that our children are spiritually blind and deaf and are absolutely unable to rectify their predicament. The friends and neighbors to whom we go and tell the gospel are not people living in some middle territory between belief and unbelief, between sight and blindness. It is not that you can sit on a Sunday and listen to the story of the gospel and say, well, I know there is a possibility over here and over there, but I live in my own little world over here. No, you don't. This is the judgment, that light has come into the world and men love darkness rather than light, because our deeds are evil. And the wonder of it is that we who walk through life blinded and deaf, showing no interest in God, find ourselves to be on the receiving end of a seeking God. A God who, for reasons only in and of himself, sets out in the person of his Son to seek out those who are the wandering sheep, the lost and the lone, and so on. It is a wonderful story. And the implication, of course, as we think about it as a church, is God going to go, if we might put it reverently, to this extent, to come down into our time-space capsule to redeem us, so that we can all sit and sing songs to one another and be happy about the fact that we're all okay, no matter what happens to anybody else? I don't think you think that for a moment. I think some of you, some of us, have been lulled into thinking that what the Bible says, it doesn't really mean that somehow or another it is going to work out okay. Somehow or another, it's not really as bad as it seems. Somehow or another, they're not really totally blind, you know. They're not really deaf. They'll be okay. No, they won't. No, they won't. He who believes in the Son has life. He who does not believe in the Son does not have life, because the condemnation of God rests upon him. This is no some superficial little story to be played with and plied to the masses in a way that disregards their intellect and doesn't take seriously their sufferings and doesn't enter into their lives. So Jesus walks along the road, heals the man. The disciples say, "Who sinned, this man or his parents?" Jesus said, "That's not the issue." He said, "This happened so that the works of God might be declared, so that I might give a sign to all who see that as surely as this man has been brought to physical sight, so too others will come," like he does at the end of the chapter, to recognize that his real predicament is not whether he can see physically, but whether he can understand the voice of this Jesus. Now, Jesus was absolutely clear concerning these things, and if you read not only 9, but read around it, you will find that that is the case. Let us go, though, to the reaction of the neighbors, otherwise you will be just saying, what a waste of a good chapter that was, with him going on forever and ever and ever. It's like standing up on the tee and fiddling around, shaking the golf club in all directions and never hitting the ball. Let's get to verse 8 quickly. His neighbors said to those who had formerly seen him begging, why would he beg anymore? He's changed. There's no reason to sit down there with that little bag on the same corner underneath that shady tree. No, he's up and about. He's up and about to such a dramatic effect that he's caused confusion and division. Well, who is it? It's him. I don't think it is. I think it's someone who looks like him. No. And eventually the man stands up and says, I'm the man, all right. It's me. The matter of his identity, though, is second only to the question of the activity that produced the dramatic change in him, is it not? I'm the man, he says. Well, okay, they said, if you're the man, let's ask the $64,000 question. How then were your eyes opened? And the man's reply is clear and succinct, isn't it, there in verse 11? The man called Jesus, made some clay, smeared it on my eyes, and then he said, go to Siloam and wash. So off I went and washed, and that's how I got my sight. His response is not marked by theological precision. It's certainly not marked by any kind of analytical, biological explanation, is it? But it doesn't need to be, because that transformation is clear. The proof is in the pudding, if you like, or the proof is in the eating of the pudding, or actually that's not a good analogy, forget that entirely. The fact of the matter is that he is living proof standing in front of them, right? Well, how did this happen? I'm telling you how it happened. Smeared on my eyes, washed it off, I came home seeing. Now remember and keep reminding yourself of this. This sign is pointing to the wonder of what happens when God opens the eyes of the spiritually blind. When God does what Peter says, calls out of darkness into his marvelous light. And it also produces, or should produce, the same question. When a person who has lived his life or lived her life in one direction is suddenly found going in another direction, it's almost inevitable that friends, family, and neighbors would say, "What happened to you?" Right? And then, "How did it happen?" That's supposed to be the question that our friends and neighbors ask. We're supposed to live in such a way, not a posture, but our lives are supposed to be unfolding in such a way that people say, "What happened to you and how did it happen?" I mean, I know it's a trivial analogy, but you know, if you have a son whose car looks like a tip, which I don't, so this is no personal analogy, but if you have a son whose car looks like you, it's very difficult to get your feet actually on the floor because of old McDonald's wrappers and CD boxes and all manner of things all over the place. And all of a sudden you go out, you're in the driveway, and you happen just to look inside the car and it's immaculate. That's a cause for concern. Because standard pattern trashed. Beautiful. What do you suspect? A girl? A girl? Or if he comes down looking like he came through a hedge, smelling like last week's chicken curry, but comes down later on looking a little better and smelling like his father's cologne. What happened to you? What do you mean, what happened to me? Come on. What's her name? Well, how did you know? I mean, did you ever have a son had to come down and say, "I met a girl"? No. We know you did. How did that happen? Now that's what's happening here. And there is a mystery about it. It's as mysterious, even more mysterious, than the process that led to this man's sight. John chapter 3, go back and read it again for yourself. Nicodemus and Jesus having this interchange. And Jesus says, unless a man is born anew, or born from above, or born of the Spirit, he cannot see the kingdom of heaven. And Nicodemus is intrigued by that. And as the dialogue ensues, Jesus says, perhaps there was a wind picked up at that point and just blew as they were talking with one another. And Jesus seizes on the moment and he says, the wind blows where it likes. You can hear the sound of it, but you've no idea where it comes from or where it goes. Nor can you tell how a man is born by the word of the Spirit. How on earth can something like this happen, says Nicodemus. And Jesus says, it is mysterious. The hymn writer picks it up, doesn't he? I know not how the Spirit moves, convicting men of sin, revealing Jesus through the Word, creating faith in him. And this man is unable to speak in clinical terms. He's unable to speak in theological terms at this point. The journey has begun. There's going to be more takes place before the end of the chapter, but he is at least able to stand up and say, I once was blind, but now I can see. Do you have a story like that? Do you have a volume one, volume two? You definitely have a volume one. We all have volume one. Volume one for this man was blind beggarville. Volume two was sighted. You see, our ability to describe the details of the gestation period through which we came, living in a watery sack inside our mother's womb, or our inability to describe the exact process whereby we were born does not call in question our existence, does it? Someone says to you, well, then exactly how were the 9 months of

0: of the gospel, isn't it? The Lord will take care of all, filling in all the other stuff, but at the start, what can you see? I see men as trees walking. Let me try this again. What do you see now? What's your story? I was blind, now I can see. What's your story? I was with a man yesterday. I was with a lot of men yesterday, as it turns out, but there was one in particular at one moment when I was speaking to him, and he said to me, you know, my life used to be a complete royal mess. And he says, and what a change has come about. And he says, I can't even fully explain how and what has happened to me, except I am no longer the man I once was. You know, I always think about this in relationship to the thief on the cross when he arrives at the portals of heaven. Imagine that interview process. What are you doing here? I don't know. Well, who sent you here? What? No one sent me here. I'm here. Well, have you been justified by faith? Do you have peace with God? I don't know. Would you know anything? Yeah? What do you know? The man on the middle cross said I could come here. That's all he needed to know. And in its essence, that's all any of us need to know. But by our natures, the story is foolishness. We are deaf to its appeal. We are blind to its wonder. Only the God who opened the eyes of this blind man can open our eyes too. Did you ever ask him to open your eyes so that you might see? Or are you so convinced that you can see that you have no interest?
1: 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I'm Bob Lapine. 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
1: It's 80 with rain showers. Wind is light and variable from the west. Tonight, thunderstorms with a low in the upper 70s. Then tomorrow, thunderstorms with a high in the low 90s. Tomorrow night, thunderstorms with a low in the upper 70s. It's 80 with rain showers.

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